that tonight's playlist is available online at spinatron.com. You'll find full details on all the music and a rolling two-week archive of recorded shows. It's also got a link to my playlists on Spotify and Tidal in case you don't manage to catch a recorded show within that two-week window. And I've also been making seasonal playlists, so you can find my playlist of Celtic mood music for autumn, as well as my ultimate mix for Halloween. And now let's return to the rebroadcast show of November 6th, 2011.

The Poxy Boggards in lyrical mode there with the Galway Shawl. Before that, a track from Four Celtic Voices. The group may be misleadingly named in that case since it was an instrumental track, medley of Battle of Aughrim and Cattle in the Corn. And we started off with All Tan. I've got one more new album that I want to look in on tonight, which I will be getting to in just a moment. But I'm going to lead off with something from Liz Carroll. We'll hear from her album Lost in the Loop, a tune called The Champagne Jig Goes to Columbia. And yes, that is champagne spelled as in Champaign, Illinois. After that, the new track that I was speaking of, the album is called Songs from Yeats' Be Loud Glade, and it is a collection of 13 poems by William Butler Yeats, set to music by Kyle Alden. The musicians feature Athena Turgis on fiddle. Athena Turgis is a member of Greenfields of America, and she's popped up on a couple of other recordings that we've got in the library here. One thing that's kind of interesting is these poems include some that have tunes that are typically associated with them, such as The Lake Isle of Innisfree and The Song of Wandering Angus, but Kyle Alden has written new music for them. A lot of the songs that he's done, I think, have a little bit of a country flavor to them. But the one we're going to hear is one that I've always kind of liked, and that's Brown Penny. So, first Liz Carroll, and then Brown Penny from Kyle Alden's new album, Songs from Yeats' Be Loud Glade.

Kale Torrey with the medley of tunes Scotch Cap and Glenlivet from their album Celtic Lace that came out back in 1989, which I believe makes it the oldest track I've played on tonight's show. Before that, something from a brand new album by Kyle Alden. The song was Brown Penny. It's a poem by William Butler Yeats set to music, and his album is called Songs from Yeats' Be Loud Glade. We started off with Liz Carroll, a track from her album Lost in the Loop. That concludes the rebroadcast show of November 6th, 2011, and I'm speaking to you now from the present day. There's time for plenty more music between now and 8 o'clock, including some new music, but first, these announcements. This hour of programming is brought to you in part by the listeners of WEFT and by That's the Cut Barbershop. Located in Mahomet, That's the Cut is a retro barbershop offering professional haircuts and shaves. That's the Cut Barbershop, 601 East Main Street in Mahomet, 217-855-9673, and on Facebook or the Booksy app. That's the Cut Barbershop. Also, the Museum of the Grand Prairie in Mahomet presents Erie, Illinois on Saturday, October 24th from 6 to 9 p.m. You can join the Forest Preserve for an evening of fun, educational, and spooky offerings. Make s'mores, learn about some Illinois cryptids, embark on a hayrack ride, and more. This event is free and no registration is required. All ages are welcome. Beverages and merchandise from local vendors will also be available for purchase. For more information, call 217-586-2612 or send email to jbien@ccfpd.org. The next set begins with The Drowning Plains from the album Deirdre, A Celtic Tale by Michael and Jeff Dana.

That set started with a track from the album Deirdre, A Celtic Tale. It was called The Drowning Plains. And I didn't plan this, but the next song also featured drowning. That was the title track from the upcoming album Binori by Louise Bicken. The album comes out on October 30th, but this song was released in advance as a single. We finished up with Ryan Young playing I Shall Never Weigh in Her and The Mist-Covered Mountains from his new album In the Quiet After. Tonight's final set begins with a song called Ireland's Struggle from Socks in the Frying Pan.

CD. It's an old song from Scotland, and it's called Again for Greenland. One, two.

0: Thank you very much. Thank you.
1: The Paul McKenna Band with Again for Greenland from their album Uncovered. That's a live recording from 2012, but just released as an album in the summer of 2026. Before that was Planxty O'Reilly of Athcarn from the new album Triu by Gatehouse. We started with the song Ireland's Struggle from the latest album by Socks in the Frying Pan. That album is called Waiting for Inspiration, and it features all original compositions.

Traditions by the band. Thanks to all of you out there for joining me for tonight's pre-recorded show. How about we plan to meet again next Sunday evening at 6 o'clock for more Celtic music? Same time, same station. That is WEFT Champagne.

must now interrupt this sound recording with a word of warning. All those who continue to listen from this point onwards are doing so at the risk of their very lives, and must thusly be prepared to take full responsibility for such an action. This music tape will now journey back to the Earth years known as the 1950s, where our hero and the speeding bullet he has always raced against permanently reside. It is in the path of that very real speeding bullet that this sound recording will conclude, leaving you, the listener, in mortal danger. Our hero will be asked to partake in one final race against the speeding bullet, a race for your life, with you, the listener, serving as the finish line. The creators of this sound recording must also inform the potential listener that the aforementioned race will not take place in the world of pretend, that our hero in real life may not possess the speed of the bullet from whom he will be asked to save you. All those who wish to cease listening, please do so now. And for those of you who will continue on, we offer the best of luck and our sincere hopes that you will conclude this record still in full possession of your life. And now, ladies and gentlemen, without further ado, fanfare for the speeding bullet.

0: 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You're tuned to Fanfare for the Speeding Bullet on your community radio station, WEFT, Champaign 90.1 FM. My name is Jason Finkelman. I'm in the booth with my co-host,
1: Shemek Bosak.
0: Shemek, how you doing today?
1: I'm well, thank you, Jason. How about you?
0: I'm doing all right. It was such a beautiful day.
1: Oh, yes.
0: Spend a little time outside.
1: Uh-huh.
0: And, yeah. And I mean, you know, what an incredible week.
1: Uh-huh.
0: I have a lot of gratitude for this place we call home.
1: Uh-huh.
0: Champaign-Urbana, Urbana-Champaign. So much incredible creativity. And we were just talking about this past Monday night when Jaja Wida was here. And you just heard music there from Rockalam Bob Moses and Damon Smith. Damon Smith, a member of that quartet that played at the Rose Bowl last Monday. But so much great music at the Rose Bowl all weekend. Folk and Roots Festival, congratulations everyone who organized Folk and Roots Festival. Cranard Center had an amazing jazz concert on Friday. Joshua Redman and Sasha Velour had a homecoming. Really wonderful to hear about Travesty and all that work and to witness it. It was really incredible. Just so many amazing things this past week. So, feeling a lot of gratitude.
1: Yeah, certainly, as am I. Oh, well, this is not to mention the congrats to the award winners at the annual Sal Marzerano competition. And that also happened this week, which I missed because I was here in the booth spinning frame noise for you all.
0: Yeah, it was. I didn't make that concert because that was the same night as Sasha Velour, but I did go to the Composers Forum, and it was really nice to hear their work, and maybe you and I could spend some time and go a little deeper down the rabbit hole.
1: Well.
0: Really great, great music, and very experimental. You know?
1: Uh-huh.
0: All right, so that's what we do here. We play a wide range of music, experimental, improvised music, jazz avant-garde, new music composition, and tonight will be no exception to that. We started off, as I said, with Rockalam Bob Moses and Damon Smith, drums and bass. We heard Wild Foam from Pure Circle, a 2022 release on Balance Point Acoustics. That could be found on Bandcamp. And the music tapes. We opened with A Warning from First Imaginary Symphony for Nomad, a 1999 release on Merge Records. We want to thank everybody who pledged in our fall donation drive that ran from September 27th to October 6th, and we matched.
1: Mm-hmm.
0: We had a matching donation of $10,000, and we matched that amount. 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
1: Precisely.
0: In East Central Illinois. 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
0: All right, and after our long set of music, we'll make some concert announcements. There's some great stuff coming up at the CU Jazz Festival. That's happening October 14th through the 18th. It's nonstop action here in Champaign-Urbana mm-hmm. in the month of October. And I want to give a shout-out to 40 North that also had an overlay with the Folk and Roots Festival with the Fall Fusion Fest. Dan Kusaya's band had an opportunity to play in that as well. So, all right, onward with the music. What do we have here?
1: We have part 6 from Sonic Mandala, music by Adam Rudolph featuring the Go Organic Orchestra.

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There are trees and grass and things made by human hands. On the land of rocks and sand. The land goes until the water takes over. The land goes unaware of human borders. The land of rocks and sand. Is not only rocks and sand and dirt and trees and grass. The land is now also made of bones and blood and tears and rubble. The land is made of bodies and bones and blood and sadness. Sand, the holy land of bodies and bones. Bodies and bones and blood and rubble. Someone wants the land under someone else's feet. The colonizer's brain is a dangerous thing. The colonial brain is a racial thing. It is a dehumanizing thing. It isn't free and it cannot swing. The colonial brain turns the land of rocks and sand into a terrain. A terrain of sadness where music cries against the colonial brain. Against the colonial brain, music cries. Against the colonial brain that thinks of land in such a way as to turn life into death and homes into graveyards. Against the mind's eye of the colonizer's brain. Life and land are not for owning.

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1: I am Shemek Bosak.
0: And we, together, put together set lists on the fly.
1: Exactly.
0: And I thought that was a really nice journey, actually.
1: It was a fascinating journey. Very wide range of styles.
0: For sure. Before we back announce what you heard, I'd like to let you know that programming on WEFT is brought to you in part by Haypenny Market at 115 North Market Street in downtown Champaign, right next door to WEFT, an independent, locally owned convenience store and quick service lunch counter. Haypenny Market is the neighborhood market on Market. More information is available on Instagram. All right. So let's go ahead and back announce what you just heard. That was music by Janelle Lapine. That was L.A. Land from Slowly Melting, a 2026 release on Cuneiform Records.
1: Before that, a solo clarinetist, Daniel Good, playing his own composition called Clarinet Baby from Clarinet Songs released in 1992 on a label called XI Recordings, or perhaps it's 11 Recordings. I don't know.
0: Yeah, Experimental Intermedia.
1: Oh, thank you. Excellent. Thank you,
0: Jason. Out of New York. Yeah, we... Amazing space, Experimental Intermedia Foundation. Horse Lords before that with Fanfare for Effective Freedom from The Common Task, a 2020 release, and RVNG International, although this is Northern Spy. So let's see. How is that possible? Where do they get all those... letters from Northern Spy, 2020 release, The Common Task.
1: Before that, a piece called Gyro Stride by Ryan Caberly. And it featured Ryan Caberly on trombone, Frank Wost on piano, and Vincent Courtois on cello. 2026 release on Alternate Side Records called Reverso Between Two Silences.
0: And prior to that, we heard music from David Leon. We heard To Speak in Flowers off of Bird's Eye, a 2024 release on Pyroclastic Records featuring David Leon on reeds and flutes, and Do Yeon Kim on Kayagum and voice, and Leslie Mock on drum set, percussion, and glockenspiel.
1: And before that, another solo act, this time Richard Gilman Opalski on drums, percussion, wood flute, and recitations. That song we heard was called The Land. It is a brand new recording called A Fierce and Gentle Force, released on
0: Edgestone
1: Records.
0: And Richard Gilman Opalski is performing... in Bloomington Norma. I'll give you some information on that in just a second. David Murray and the Guo Ka

0: Masters, Guocom Masters. This is from a 2002 release on Just In Time Records called Yon D. It's featuring musicians from Guadeloupe, and on that vocal piece called Onomatopoeia Bula Deal, David Murray was playing bass clarinet.
1: And we started off this long set of music with Adam Rudolph and his Go Organic Orchestra, part 6 from his Sonic Mandala, released in 2013 on Meta Records.
0: All right, so we caught you up on what you heard here on this eclectic set of music here on Fanfare for the Speeding Bullet. We're going to get into another long set of music, starting with an old favorite, Kink Gong from Electric World on Atavistic. There's a couple concerts, actually, that Richard Gilman Opalski is performing as a duo with Frank Trumpeter on saxophones, drums and saxophone, Anti-Fascist Freedom Music. There's a double bill happening in Springfield on Friday the 16th. And there is a, that's part of the Get Free Music Series. And then there's a concert on, oh, I see, this is Friday, October 23rd, so that's a little whiles away. Frank Trumpeter and Richard Gilman Opalski with Yeah Big and Ink Trail. And that's in Bloomington, Illinois. So lots of creative music going on here in central Illinois. Mm-hmm. And it's nice to know about the pockets that's happening. There's stuff happening in St. Louis and always in Chicago, but an hour away or an hour and a half away from here, there is more activity. And hopefully we'll be linking up these activities more and more as we continue to expand the joy of collective improvised music and the different brands of that music, and we'll see how we go. Speaking of improvised music, there is the CU Jazz Festival coming up starting Wednesday, October 14th at the Rose Bowl with the Joni Mitchell Revisited Project, sung by Zandi Moreno, and I believe she is based in we were looking that up. I
1: think Milliken.
0: They're at Milliken, right? So then that would mean they're out in Bloomington Normal, right?
1: Mm.
0: That's where Milliken is, yeah? I think so. I could be wrong. Kyle Swan Quartet is playing at Krannert Center, 5:30 to 7:00, Thursday, October 15th, Chicago-based drummer. And then a real amazing highlight of the festival, in my opinion, and I guess we should say that the views and opinions expressed on air are solely those of the speaker and do not necessarily represent those of WEFT Champaign, Prairie Air Incorporated, station management, the board of directors, or the WEFT associates. So on Friday, October 16th, Leap Day Trio is playing at Gallery Art Bar from 6 until 8 as part of the festival, and that is Matt Wilson, Jeff Lederer, and Mimi Jones.
1: Oh, nice.
0: Yeah, really looking forward to hearing that. And Allison Phillips Quartet is at Gallery Art Bar on Saturday the 17th from 6 until 8, Brooklyn-based trumpet player, composer, and educator. And so I sort of, let's see, there was no. I was just checking backwards and seeing what happened last year.
1: So in the meantime, I'll just say that, it's not our view or opinion that Milliken is in Bloomington Normal, because in fact it's located in Decatur.
0: Oh, Decatur. Nah. What do we know? We're too stuck here in Champaign-Urbana. At least I am most of the time. All right, so let's see. What else is happening? There is, Leap Day Trio. Thanks for tuning in online at weft.org and on our app. Our app is a great place to listen to our shows on demand. Our shows are archived for 2 weeks after the broadcast date. So hopefully folks will continue to explore all the shows, including your Wednesday night show.
1: Frame Noise. I had a really, really fun time last Wednesday. I always do last Wednesday. I featured music from productions that had the word bird in it.
0: That's so funny. I was just thinking we should put together a whole set list of fanfares.
1: Okay.
0: For this show, but maybe we'll do that at some later date. Especially not tonight, because we're far into the show. But all right, so CU Jazz Festival coming up, and there is Pride Fest. Oh, I was going to say tomorrow is Indigenous Peoples Day, and I was looking at the programming. There are programming locations at the Spurlock Museum and the Native American House, ISR, and other places on our campus. There's a schedule of events, and you can find that at the nah.illinois.edu website under their events listings. And it looks like there will be a lot of amazing stuff happening on campus. Recognition of place of welcome, 10:30 a.m. at Spurlock. Telling our own stories, reclaiming Indigenous representation in the morning from 11 to 11:50. There will be a community feed from noon until 1. There's a film screening 1 to 4. And outdoor community printmaking outside of Native American House at 4 o'clock. And there will be a themed dinner from 4:30 to 8 p.m. at the ISR. All right. And along the journey, there is a film screening on Saturday at 1 o'clock, If Hafez Wrote a Haiku for Cowboys, a film by Masahiro Sugano. And that's a 2024 film. And that is at the Spurlock Museum at 1 o'clock on Saturday the 17th. And the U.S. producer Anetta U. Ali will be there. Anetta is receiving a FAA Alumni Award on Thursday, and there will be a meet and greet at the Cranard Art Museum. That's open to anybody who would like to say hello. And that's at 1 o'clock, I believe, at Cranard Art Museum. And there will be a Improvisers Exchange workshop on Friday from 3 to 5.
1: Excellent.
0: All right, so that's all I have to say. That was a lot. We talked too much. Let's get back to the music.
1: Perfect.
0: What do you say?
1: Let's do it.
0: All right, Kink Gong, what are we going to hear?
1: Malimba Meow from a 2010 record, Electronic World. You heard it here on Fanfare for the Speeding Bullet.

0: Well, that was a punctuation mark on that track, huh?
1: Yes, indeed.
0: Yeah. All right. Well, you're tuned to Fanfare for the Speeding Bullet on your community radio station, WEFT Champaign. And stay tuned for DK Lace at the top of the hour. And Shemek and I are going to back announce what you heard.
1: We concluded the set with Redolent for two electric basses by Oliver Kogod and Bill Nordker, a 2026 release on Edgestone Records called Bonk.
0: And prior to that, we heard from a upstate New York, Ulster County based group, Shimmera, featuring Eva Batova, Timothy Hill on Eva Batova on violin and voice, Timothy Hill on guitar and voice, Steve Gorn on bansuri and clarinet, and Michael Bisio on acoustic bass. This was recorded in the Czech Republic and or in two places in Europe. We heard the part one of Facing Toward.
1: Before that, a short movement called Tenuous from a multi-movement composition called Soundings, music by Robert Gibson. That composition is for four acoustic double basses, and it featured Robert Oppelt, Richard Barber, Jeffrey Weisner, and Ali Kian Yezdenfar double basses from a 2018 release on Innova Records called Flux and Fire.
0: All right, and prior to that, we heard from Mike Corey, Palestinian-American artist based in Detroit, and I believe the person who issues on the label Entropy Stereo is the producer of that label, perhaps, I'm not quite sure. But Mike Corey on violin, Jason K.O. Wang on violin, Ben Hall on trap set bass percussion, and Andrew Drury on the drums. We heard a track called Ghosts of Dead Tribes, and this is his double duet group of violin and drums.
1: And before that, Forever 2 by a band called Giraffe, from their album called Here Here, released in 2007 on a label named Huh?
0: And prior to that, we heard from Don Ellis in a duet called Despair to Hope that was inspired by listening to a John Cage, David Tudor work. Despair to Hope was performed by... let's see here. Al Francis on vibraphone and Don Ellis on trumpet. And I believe this was recorded in 1961 or so, maybe a little earlier or later.
1: And before that, Cluttered Room by a duo named Gilded, featuring Adam Trainer and Matt Rosner, a 2014 release on a Hidden Shell Recordings called Terrain.

0: Malimba Meow by King Gong from Electronic War, released in 2010 on Atavistic Records.
1: All right. Well, that's all we have time for. We're going to go out with Janelle Lapine's Ensemble Volcanic Ash from Pluto in Aquarius. We're going to hear The Collective featuring Anthony Perog, Brian Settles, Luke Stewart, and Larry Ferguson.
0: Good night, everyone.

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This is Decade Lace on Sunday nights from 10 until midnight. My name is Kristen. Thanks for tuning in this week. 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I started the night with an October tune. That was London After Midnight with October. I played it from the 2022 release Oddities 2 on Dark Ride Records. Originally, that came out on their 1990 self-titled cassette, re-recorded and remastered for that 2022 compilation. After that, you heard something new from Diva Destruction. That was Mind's Eye, a single just released at the end of September. She's only been putting things up on Spotify and YouTube, so I can't refer you to a Bandcamp site for that, but a new single from Deborah Fogarty with her new guitarist as well, contributing to that. After that, you heard The Spiritual Bat with Black Fields from their Theater of Dust release, which came out at the end of August on Swiss Dark Nights, an Italian goth rock project. Then you heard Red Temple Spirits with Lost in Dreaming from their 1988 release, Dancing to Restore an Eclipsed Moon, followed by David Galas and Surrounded by Lights. That's from his 2022 October Rising release, self-released from him. And that last track was from Emma Ruth Rundle, kind of a post-rock, alternative, contemporary folk singer-songwriter. That was the song Enough from her latest album, These Killing Times. These Killing Times, which came out at the end of, no, beginning of September, mid-September. Oh my goodness. And I was just looking her up here while the track was playing. And she'll be in the area, actually, Thursday, October 29th, playing in Bloomington at the Castle Theater, which is where I saw her many, many years ago, opening for Deaf Heaven. So pretty cool there. Let's see. Tomorrow, October 12th, is Indigenous Peoples Day, celebrated on the second Monday in October. The day is meant to encourage reflection, recognition, and celebration of the ongoing contributions of Indigenous peoples. Additionally, it is a day to gain some understanding of the diversity of Indigenous peoples. And the University of Illinois Urbana-Champaign will be celebrating with a lot of programming throughout the day tomorrow, October 12th. The Spurlock Museum of World Cultures at 600 South Gregory Street is serving as the main venue for programs happening during the day, 10:30 a.m. until 4 p.m. And the Native American House at 1206 West Nevada will serve as the site of the outdoor program starting at 4 p.m. In addition, ISR Dining Center will be serving a Native-themed meal. And there are multiple activities and sessions happening throughout the day. More information is at nah.illinois.edu/events/indigenous-peoples-day.
All right, up next I'm going to play something from Tears for the Dying, Death Rock from Athens, Georgia. This is their latest single, Devour Me, released at the beginning of October. Here it is. 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

This is the dead. 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

You're listening to Decade Lace on WEFT Champaign 90.1 FM. Programming on WEFT is presented in part by the Rose Bowl Tavern in downtown Urbana. The Rose Bowl Tavern features live music and entertainment 7 days a week. RoseBowlTavern.com is always up to date with details and information. The Rose Bowl Tavern in downtown Urbana. I started that second set. Oh my gosh, I'm out of practice here with the latest single from Tears for the Dying. That was Devour Me, a single just released earlier this month in October, a death rock project from Athens, Georgia. After that, you heard Orcus Nullify and the new single Algorithm of Decay out the end of September. More death rock from the southeast, if you will. Then I played Virgin Birth, which is a project from Louisville, Kentucky, kind of a synth punk industrial sort of thing. That was The Dead End, which is the title track from their forthcoming EP, The Dead End, which will be released the 16th, so this upcoming weekend, from them. That's on Never Nervous Records. Then you heard Damien Hirst with Ghost of Love from the Limerent release out this weekend up on his Bandcamp page. That was followed by a new project called Fiona's Phobias, which is a duo. Oh, gosh. I want to say they're in L.A. Saskatchewan. I'm not sure that's right. But this is a new duo. I played the song Bittersweet Darling from their Demons Volume 1. The spelling of that with its caps and stuff is more like Demos Volume 1. And the vocalist on that is Chrisanna, who was the singer in Hate Sex, which was early 2000s kind of goth rock, death rock project. So her voice might sound familiar. Pretty cool to hear her doing stuff again. After Fiona's Phobias, you heard Cemeteria and Wicked Witch, a new single from that solo artist from Indianapolis. And that last track was from Lovers Deceivers. That was Pickety Witch, the single from 2022. Just a taste of some of the spooky tracks you might be hearing next week or the following. I'm going to be doing my Halloween special next Sunday. And is that even right? I don't even know. No. Maybe I'll do 3 Halloween specials. I'm not sure. We'll see. Anyway, spooky tracks for you. I mean, all year long, really. But I will be doing some specials for the season. Speaking of the season, you might want to head out to Nightshade on Tuesday nights over at Amy's Place with DJ Bob playing goth industrial dark dance delights every Tuesday night from 9 p.m. until 1 a.m. at Amy's Place, located at, I don't have the address on that, but it's on North 1st Street in Champaign. And later in the week, Bat Factory will be heading across town to Cowboy Monkey for a special event called Deviate, Friday, October 16th from 7 p.m. until late, with DJs Tim Williams and Alexander Audiophile behind the decks, and a night dedicated to the darker side of the dance floor. So I think it's going to be a really dark dancey over there on Friday. And then later on in the month, the Bat Factory will be doing a Halloween event at Rose Bowl Tavern. Toil and Trouble is the theme on that. And I should probably just start playing some more music, because my talking this evening is a little bit lacking. Oh, I do want to mention Pride Fest. Uniting Pride here in Champaign is the only LGBTQ+ resource center of its kind in the East Central Illinois region.
serving clients from Champaign County and the surrounding areas through social and support groups, events, education, resource referrals, and more. And they also host the annual Champaign Urbana Pride Fest each fall, which is happening all week long with events. Actually, it's already kicked off. Already, they're hosting an open house tomorrow, The Art of Joy on Wednesday, October 14th at the Royer House in Urbana. And let's see, Living History with Queer Elders, Library Friends webinar celebrating Pride, and the big shebang is this upcoming Saturday, October 17th. With the Pride Fest Parade and Fair happening in downtown Urbana from 1 to 5 p.m., the signature Pride Fest programming taking over downtown Urbana, featuring local businesses and artists, community resources, entertainment, games, crafts, food, and fun. The parade steps off at 1, and the fair is from 1 to 5 p.m., and WEFT will have a table there, too. If you want to stop by, say hi to some WEFTies. More details about all of the events is at unitingpride.org/PrideFest2026. All right, I'm going to play a new single from Night Nail next. This is from their forthcoming release, Infinite Fountain, which will be out November 6th on Icy Cold Records. This is the first track. Yeah, first track on the album and the first single from the forthcoming release. It's called Vile Train from Night Nail. 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

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This is Decayed Lace on Sunday nights, 10 to midnight. Hanging in here, playing a bunch of new music tonight, including what I started the second hour with, something new from Night Nail. That was Vile Train, which is the first track on their forthcoming album, Infinite Fountain, which will be out November 6th on Icy Cold Records. That was followed by the latest single from This Eternal Decay. That was Violate, out on Swiss Dark Nights earlier this month. That's the first single from their forthcoming album, Amygdala. Then you heard Vampire Valentine, a newish darkwave project from the UK. That was Broken Sins, which is from their forthcoming EP, Scarred and Sacred, which will be released October 25th on Morella Records. Then you heard Noctva with Dance of Trees from their 2021 release, Like Seven Forgotten Tales, on Batcave Productions. Followed by Diary of Dreams. Adrian Yates is still making music. That was My Vertigo, which is the B-side of the latest single released this weekend on Accession Records. And that last song was from Felu, a dark wave dream pop duo from North Carolina. That was Remote Control, which is the first single on their forthcoming album, Shade Weaver, which also is on Swiss Dark Nights and will be released November 6th. So lots of good dark tunes to look forward to. I want to tell you about Shocktober. The Shocktober Horror Film Festival, which is brought to you by many sponsors, including the Film-Fanatic.club here in Champaign-Urbana. A month-long celebration of horror movies. Let's see. The schedule is posted at Shocktober-Fright.com. And forthcoming films include Santa Sangre this upcoming Saturday, October 17th at Cloud Mountain Kombucha. And let's see, The Hunger, Tuesday, October 20th at Amy's Place. That might be a good double feature. Go to The Hunger on Tuesday the 20th and stay for Nightshade after that, Goth Night. And The Fly, Saturday, October 24th at Analog Wine Library. Night of the Living Dead at the Virginia Theater on Tuesday, October 27th. And The Witch will be screened at the Literary Book Bar on Saturday, October 31st, Halloween. More details about the festival are at shocktober-fright.com. Get your spooky on. I'm going to play something from Mark E. Moon next and a new single just out this weekend on Cold Transmission Music. This is Throw the Bones, the 7-inch mix. 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

You've been listening to Decayed Lace on Sunday nights on WEFT Champagne 90.1 FM. I started that last set with a new single from Mark E. Moon. That was a seven-inch mix of Throw the Bones, followed by another new single from Soft Scent, an Italian trio. That was No Flowers in June, just released last month, followed by Corlix with The Holy Vampire, another new single from that project on Out of Line Music. Then you heard Vioflesh, a darkwave duo from Chile. That was the song Velvet from their Dark Below release out this weekend, I believe, on Dark Tunes Music Group. And that last song was from Modell, Canadian post-punk duo. That was Under the Starlight, a single from this past spring. 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Box 1223, Champaign, Illinois, 61824-1223. I'm going to end the night with a new single from Ghost Painted Sky. This is a trio from Boston, Massachusetts. And this is the song Kissing Lions, just released this past week, and is a single from their forthcoming album, Failure Blooms. Be sure to tune in next week, see if I'm doing a spooky show or not. I don't know yet. We will find out. But I can tell you now that the overnight playlist will be coming up shortly, just after the top of the hour. Here's Ghost Painted Sky with Kissing Lions. 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

all you heard for years in Holland was the wearing of the green. But the biggest change is coming island I have ever seen. All the laddies and the coolies laid aside their Irish reel. And I was born in Ireland, so imagine how I feel. Now Ireland gone black bottom crazy. See them dance, you ought to see them dance. Folks supposed to be real lazy, even dance. I mean they dance, they say that strain works right on their brain. Now it goes black bottom, a new rhythm, driving the folks insane. I hand you no blondie when I said they go, really go, and they put it over with a wow. I mean now, all over Ireland,

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lies around watching murder shows. She drinks Modelo's and paints her toes. I remember back when I decided to propose. She didn't lie around watching murder shows. Our air conditioner broke down on the 4th of July. She said I'm a still waters run hot and cold kind of guy. I remember back to our first summertime. The air conditioner didn't break down on the 4th of July.

down on Thomas. She filed for divorce on Valentine's Day. She says things will work out a whole lot better this way. I remember back when I never thought I'd say.

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And I always like to let you know that if your organization has an upcoming fundraiser or wish to provide a service to the community, and be it a music or art event, workshop, or educational seminar, simply send a short script to WEFT at psa@weft.org, and we'll be sure to include it in our on-air public service announcements. 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

baby, you're the sweetest gift, the sweetest thing in my whole damn life. 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Oh, it's okay on any day and every way. Oh, you're so damn fine, you're so damn fine. And the guitar goes...

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TCB, taking care of business. 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

TCB, taking care of business. 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

0: time now for your good news for a good planet. Plastic wealth. With inadequate recycling methods, mounting plastic waste in landfills and oceans, and the continuous production of virgin plastic, the plastic problem has reached critical mass. Enter designer bacteria. Ideonella sakianensis is a new species of bacteria that has a special talent. It can eat plastic. And even better, the bacteria's waste can then be turned into new plastic. Researchers are working to accelerate the evolution of these bacteria through selective breeding and genetic modification. They aim to supercharge their plastic-eating abilities, paving the way for a recycling revolution. Scientists are even able to engineer the microbes to eliminate waste that is of a higher value than the original plastic food that they started with, as this product would be a cheaper alternative to making virgin plastic. That would mean that waste plastic would be transformed into a valuable resource, which would then incentivize the reclamation of waste plastics worldwide. The implications of this are huge, as landfills and floating garbage patches would then become gold mines, and cleaning the planet would be a financial win for millions of people. Evolving bacteria is an extraordinary way that Mother Earth is helping us to help her by creating a solution to her cancer of plastic pollution. And this is Mandy from GoodNewsGoodPlanet.com.
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0: to taking it to heart now. 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

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Just remember to designate WEFT as the nonprofit beneficiary of your gift. WEFT truly appreciates supporters like you. And that is true. We've had some people give CARS, and it works out really well.

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0: Thank you.
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2: And a good Monday morning to you. This is WEFT Champaign-Urbana, 90.1 FM. This is Don Tanner here, and we really are happy to have you join us this morning. And we're also joined by a very special guest, and no one can tell us we don't have bigwigs here at this radio station in this program. We're joined by J.T. Barnhart, the president of OSF Healthcare Sacred Heart Medical Centers in Urbana and in Danville. And very good morning to you. How are you?
3: Yeah, good morning. Thanks for having me. This is a cool setup.
2: Yeah, thank you. Thank you. So we talked a little bit earlier this week to get ready for the show. And I mentioned that your establishment is pretty near and dear to my heart, my family's heart. So my brother and I were born there, mm-hmm. as a matter of fact, many, many decades ago, centuries ago, actually, I think. But you've been running the place for about 4 years now?
3: I have, yeah. Yeah, so Mercy, probably when you were born there, right?
2: Yeah,
3: there's still the parking that I come through. There's still a little engraving on the stone that still says Mercy. So yeah,
2: sure.
3: I've been there about 4 years. So a little bit about me: for about 20 plus years, I've been running hospitals. Healthcare administration is what I went to school for, and grew up on the East Coast, but have moved around a bit for that. And so, 4 years ago, kind of made a pivot out of for-profit healthcare and interviewed at OSF and met the sisters and kind of heard the mission and felt kind of called to it. Really spoke to me about what they were trying to do to help improve healthcare around all of the communities that we serve. And so moved here from Tennessee. I was in Chattanooga and moved to Champaign and been here about 4 years and have had a lot of fun in the area and also with the organization.
2: Yeah. So from Tennessee, any chance of you becoming a Fighting Illini fan?
3: I didn't grow up in Tennessee. I grew up in Connecticut and then we moved to Florida when I was a kid. So I actually go to the football games and basketball games and I've dove right in, I think, to being an Illini fan.
2: For sure. Healthcare is such an important thing in our world and always evolving, always changing. What is OSF doing right now to really differentiate itself? There's some options out there.
3: Yeah, for sure. I think that a lot of change over the last 5 or 6 years, especially, and so hospitals evolving a little bit, pivoting a little bit to the services that make sense in the communities that we serve. And so do we need to do everything in every hospital and every location? And so that's kind of a little bit of a transformation that we made here recently over the last year and a half, is really focused on for Urbana. What were the needs that people in the community felt like they wanted to come to OSF for? And so we did a little bit of a kind of an analysis of that and thought that behavioral health made a lot of sense and focusing on that niche service, tons of demand, lack of access and resources around the state. And so for us, that's been the work over the last year and a half here in this community.
2: Yeah. And I want to talk more about your work and your colleagues' work at OSF and also a little bit more of your background. Mm-hmm. Where you mentioned you're from the East Coast. Maybe kind of explain your first song that we're going to play.
3: Yeah. This Du Bois to Men song.
2: Yeah.
3: So I'll give you a little bit of backstory on
2: Please.
3: That.
2: Yeah, interesting.
3: That was the first concert I was going to go to was Boyz II Men, and loved them. I mean, knew all the songs,
2: sure.
3: and
2: they were huge.
3: I remember my parents saying, "We invited your friend Allison to come," and I remember thinking, I was like 13 years old, and I remember thinking, "Allison's like my best friend's girlfriend," right? So the first concert I ever went to at 13 was Boyz II Men with my best friend's girlfriend. I ended up being his best man in his wedding. He still will bring it up from time to time.
2: It still
3: 30
2: worked
3: years
2: out
3: later.
2: For that is funny. And so this song just kind of speaks to you, brings you back east.
3: Yeah, it does for sure. Yeah.
2: Let's give it a listen. It's their 1991 debut, and I had to look that up. And this is WEFT, My Favorite Vinyl.

0: wake you up on a Monday morning. Nothing will. That's Boys to Men at 8:09 at WEFT. And back to our guest in just a moment who curated that song, and we'll play a few more of his favorites in just a second. 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Very special guest in our studios this morning, J.T. Barnhart, the president of OSF Healthcare, and we curated that one. We've got some other good ones coming, too. So you're president of OSF, and you have a couple facilities you're over, one in Urbana and one in Danville. What differentiates them, or what do you have going on in those locations?
1: Yeah, sure. So talked a little bit, and I'll expand a little bit on Urbana, but Danville Community Hospital, only hospital serving that county, and really wanted to be able to provide as much service as we can there for people who need health care. And so we've done a lot over the last year and a half to build up the surgical specialties. We have full-time orthopedics, general surgery, gastroenterology, we've got cardiology. So we used to have to transfer out a lot of patients from our emergency room in Danville. We just didn't have the specialists to be able to keep them there. These days, that has changed a lot. That hospital is becoming a lot busier, a lot more vibrant, doing a lot more from a surgical standpoint that we weren't in the past. And so it's exciting. I think people in that community don't want to have to travel for healthcare, having to leave and go an hour, 2 hours away for some of these simple surgeries. You know,
0: Indianapolis or wherever.
1: That's right. Yeah. So have had a lot of focus on that. It's come a long way. We've got great cancer services there. We have radiation oncology as well. And so that Sacred Heart Hospital in Danville is really becoming a full-service community facility for that area.
0: That's great.
1: And as a result of the needs there, we ended up, as I mentioned, kind of pivoting here in Urbana, and we shifted a lot of our specialty services to Danville. And then over the last year, we've spent pretty close to $15 million renovating this hospital for behavioral health. And so we'll have ultimately by the end of the year, we're going to have three floors open, all private, 16 beds. One's going to be kind of a young adult because we're right across the street from the university.
0: Yeah,
1: we
0: right.
1: get a lot of
0: Makes
1: behavioral
0: sense.
1: Health needs for that kind of 18 to 26 age bracket. Then we'll have an adult and what we call kind of senior geriatric behavioral mm-hmm. health floor for kind of 55 plus.
0: Right.
1: And then a third unit that'll be kind of just adult and maybe a little bit more high level, maybe a little bit more acute from a behavioral health standpoint. So three new floors there. And then we're also opening a 25-bed, what's called a medical detox floor. So mm-hmm. people in the community who are struggling to maybe wean off an addiction, we're going to provide service for that, where they come in for about a week, get some medication to help them wean off alcohol or drugs or whatever it is.
0: Where do people go now? I mean, that's
1: there really
0: amazing.
1: Are not a lot of options. What happens is they end up, I've talked to our counterparts over at Carl and their admin, and people just kind of end up in the ER, yeah. and you try to admit them and you try to take care of them, but without kind of a dedicated service, a lot of times they fall through the cracks. And so we're really wanting to be there for patients in the community who need that service.
0: Yeah, with the strong partnerships for organizations around referral sources.
1: That's right, because we'll do the short term, and then we'll yeah. need, you know, after they discharge, they'll either be able to go see the therapist or do outpatient, or if they need long-term substance abuse where you're going to be in a facility for a month, something like that, we've got some partners that we're working with on that end, too.
0: Right. When do you sleep? You have a lot going on, which is great for this community. You obviously like music, and we're going to play a couple of more of your songs.
1: Yeah, yeah.
0: For this one, I guess, you know, you have to relax from time to time, right?
1: Yeah, yeah. I'll tell you, so this is my dad, I guess, influenced my music a lot in my life. And I guess he grew up in the Motown era. And so I just driving in his car to and from stuff as like a small kid. I remember he would just play all this music. And and this one, Otis Redding is one that I remember like fondly that he would always play and so sing along with him.
0: It's a classic going back to 1968, and we danced before. Now we're gonna help you relax a little bit on the dock of the bay. This is WEFT.

0: 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And we're live on the air in downtown Champaign at 8:16. I'm Don Tanner, and across the console here in the studio, live, is J.T. Barnhart, the president of OSF Healthcare. He's talking to us and about what they're doing at OSF, and they're doing a lot, and playing some of his favorite songs as well. You mentioned you came from Chattanooga. Where are you from originally?
1: Yeah, so grew up in Connecticut originally.
0: Yeah.
1: Family been there a long time, and mom was a nurse as a kid, so kind of been around healthcare, feels like forever. When I was about 10, they decided that they hated the cold, and so we moved to Winter Haven, Florida, outside Orlando. So that's where I ended up going to high school and played basketball there, and ended up going to North Carolina, a school in the mountains of North Carolina for my undergrad, Appalachian State.
0: Oh, yeah, sure.
1: It's in Boone. Pretty, yeah. Very uh-huh. different from Florida, you know, yeah. Mountains, pretty, got cold and snow. And so started, you know, hobbies like snowboarding and things like that in college. But went to school for healthcare administration. And then I ended up doing an internship at a hospital and went right back to Florida to get my MBA. Went to University of Central Florida in Orlando for MBA and ended up... Nice. Getting a job with the company that I interned with and started kind of right out of school at 24 in hospital administration and it really stuck. It just felt like the right, you know, fit for me. And I didn't want to be a clinician. I knew I didn't
0: sure.
1: I didn't want that route, but I liked the business side and I liked being able to you know, be a resource for the hospital and expand and recruit physicians and grow services. And I like the business, you know, the operations
0: sure.
1: end of it. So
0: perfect yeah. Mix of all worlds.
1: Yeah. Yeah. So then we moved here from, last role on the for-profit side was in Chattanooga. I had a health system there, a couple hospital health system that I ran. As I mentioned, just was looking for something different and
0: sure.
1: not for profit.
0: New challenges.
1: I grew up Catholic, and so I think that the tie there with OSF made a lot of sense. So moved here, brought I have three kids, and I'll put a plug in. They go to St. Matt's, the Catholic school.
0: Oh, there you
1: school,
0: go. That's where I went to grade school. Oh, my
1: wow.
0: brother and mm-hmm. his kids go there as well.
1: Yeah,
0: I know it well.
1: It's been a good experience for
0: yeah.
1: them. They like, and they're at the older ages now there so that they're playing sports and stuff. And so getting involved with a lot of that, our oldest, she plays volleyball and my son plays everything. So it's,
0: that's great.
1: Yeah, yeah.
0: That's great. Yeah. I think when I was there, there was no new gym there. It
1: okay.
0: was,
1: yeah.
0: as you're walking into the building, that,
1: sure.
0: that big dome where I don't know what you do in there now.
1: It's,
0: that's where we played.
1: I got roped into a fifth grade boys basketball coach. So we start our season next week.
0: Oh, I was going to say how you're doing, but you don't know yet. Well, we want to make sure we get a couple of songs into. You mentioned for the last song, Motown, and we're going to kind of stick in that Motown theme.
1: One
0: of the best artists of all time.
1: Yeah, so I growing up in the 80s, Michael Jackson was the biggest thing on the planet.
0: Oh my gosh.
1: Loved him. Recently, my 10-year-old son said he wanted to go see the new Michael movie, so I brought him. And, you know, I don't know if you've seen the movie. It's great.
0: Fantastic.
1: Tons of music. But every time I would look over when the music was on, my son would be like bobbing his head and singing along to the songs. And I thought, how do you know this music? I mean, it's,
0: yeah.
1: you know, 40 years before your time. But
0: absolutely.
1: It was pretty cool to see, you know, my 10-year-old liking the same things that I liked when I was growing up. You know, like sort of Michael Jackson definitely kind of transcends, you know.
0: Absolutely. It's enduring.
1: Yeah.
0: You know, it was Jackson 5 when I was growing up. And Thriller, of course, one of the top selling
1: yeah.
0: albums of all time. We're going to play a song off of that. And actually, you know why I love this song too? I'm a I don't want to be a nerd alert. I'm kind of a Toto fan. And
1: oh, yeah.
0: so the synthesizer at the beginning of this
1: mm-hmm.
0: is Steve Porcaro
1: oh,
0: from
1: yeah,
0: Toto,
1: yeah, yeah.
0: And the drums is that's Jeff Porcaro.
1: Oh, that's cool.
0: So we're going to listen to that.
1: Very good.
0: Here on
1: WAP.

0: don't think there was a song on that album that wasn't a hit. There may have been one or two there. That obviously was a hit. Human Nature, Thriller, Michael Jackson, curated by J.T. Barnhart, the president of OSF Healthcare. And boy, we're almost out of time, so we need to talk a little bit more about what else is going on at OSF. A lot.
1: Yeah, sure. Yeah. No, I think just being a part of these two communities, you know, Champaign-Urbana and Danville, and seeing all the support that we've received from different fundraisers that we've done. We're currently expanding our labor and delivery program in Danville. It's about a $7 million project, and we raised almost $3 million from different community fundraisers and different donors.
0: Yeah.
1: And just huge to see the support that hospital has. Same thing here. I mentioned all of the renovations and expansion that we're doing for behavioral health. We've gotten about $1 million of donations here.
0: Wow.
1: Local for that. And
0: I think your development person needs a raise.
1: Yeah, she's doing a great job. But it really just speaks to, you know, when the community sees that there's a need for something, whether it's healthcare or anything else, right, they will support it. You know, and that's refreshing as a business operator in this area, that you can they will get behind you if they kind of, mm-hmm, see the vision and the strategy. And so excited about that. We've got a lot of good things underway. We also in Danville have what was donated to us. It's a mobile, we call it a caravan, kind of a mobile clinic. So we use that all around Vermilion County. We take it to underserved areas where they don't have access,
0: yep,
1: to care, and we bring providers and kind of stand it up, and it's been a huge success.
0: That's great. Well, congratulations on all your success.
1: Yeah, thank you.
0: The best is yet to come, right?
1: Yes, that's right. That's
0: after
1: right.
0: 4 years. And you know, as I get older, as all of us age, but at any age, if you don't have your health, you don't have
1: that's
0: much,
1: right, the most important,
0: know,
1: thing. Yeah.
0: Absolutely.
1: Yeah. Mm-hmm.
0: Well, thanks again for coming in, J.T. Barnhart, the president of OSF Healthcare Sacred Heart Medical Center in Urbana and in Danville as well. We're going to go off. We're going to ramble on.
1: Yeah.
0: talk about why you like this song.
1: I think it took me a little while to get into some of this classic rock, but Robert Plant, Led Zeppelin, the guy's got the most amazing voice, and when he starts hitting those high notes, it just pumps me up.
0: Absolutely. Before your workout.
1: Always before the workout. Yeah, this is one of my favorites.
0: Well, thanks again for coming in. And this is WEFT, My Favorite Vinyl, going out with some Led Zeppelin.

classic Led Zeppelin on Weft. And it's another song curated by J.T. Barnhart, the president of OSF Healthcare, who's here with us today. And make sure that you tune in, and this show will be archived on the Weft app. And then in a couple of days, as we also videotape the show, you'll see something on YouTube in just a little bit. And if you go to My Favorite Vinyl with Don Tanner on Facebook, you'll see notifications on all of these things. 8:31, why am I out of breath? Oh, yeah, I ran around the corner and got out the Weft Award here, if you can see that, or you'll see that on video. We are very pleased to have been named Station of the Year for Media Market by the Illinois Association of Broadcasters for 2026, and we're so pleased. 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I'm Don Tanner, and Harry and the Thief performances will be presented by Station Theater from October 22nd through November 1st. The genre-bending comedy by Sigrid Gilmer and directed by Lisa Gay Dixon is a futuristic sci-fi play involving a time machine and a plan. 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Also need to let you know before we head to the Vinyl Vault that the views and opinions expressed on air are solely those of the speaker and do not necessarily represent those of WEFT Champaign, Prairie Air Incorporated, Station Management, the Board of Directors, or the WEFT Associates. All right, going to head down and head downstairs to the Weft Vinyl Vault and see what happened musically on this date in music history. 1991, Nirvana reached number one in the Billboard 200 with Nevermind. On the same day, they performed on Saturday Night Live. Remember that? 1991 there. 1974, the band, originally known as Angel and the Snake, played their first gig under the name Blondie at the legendary New York club CBGB. This is back in 1974. That's interesting. And in between the two, 1979, Fleetwood Mac released their ambitious double album Tusk. We're going to play the title cut for you right now on WEFT with the USC Marching Band, of course.

going back to the early 90s there, a band called 4FOR Squirrels and a song called Mighty KC, a band no longer around. They at one time said, we don't care if nobody comes to hear our music, we will play Four Squirrels in concert if we have to. That's where that name came from. Also interesting, you know, when I lived in Detroit for about 30 years, there were a couple of great radio stations up there, The River in Windsor, across from Detroit, and also a WDVD, also in Detroit. And there was a program director there, Ann DeLisi, program director, music director, and she was at the forefront of playing a lot of artists for the first time, all of the Lilith Fair artists, and also that band there as well. So pulled that out of the archives and dusted it off and put that on the air for you. Hope you're having a good Monday morning. Weft weather, it's going to be hot today. Today's sunny and a high of 88, and more of the same tomorrow with sunshine and temps up around 87 or so. Where's our fall? 69 degrees overnight. And right now in town, it is just over 60 degrees. I had this up, and I'll take a look again. 65 degrees right now in Champaign-Urbana. 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We appreciate them for the underwrite, and also you for listening. Have something brand new from Billy Gibbons of ZZ Top. Also, new Rolling Stones are coming up in just a little bit. Next, though, we're going to play a song that I bet you haven't heard in a while. Maybe you haven't heard ever. It's never a hit. Way back when I was on K104 in town, we played this song quite a bit. It's an album cut from England Dan and John Ford Coley. They had all sorts of hits over the years. I'd really love to see you tonight, and Nights Are Forever Without You. I'm going to put something else on for you this morning. Pretty song. It's called Soldier in the Rain.

And that's brand new music from Billy Gibbons on Weft. Of course, Billy, the lead guitarist and lead singer of ZZ Top for many, many decades. A brand new song there. It's called I Like the High. No plans as of yet to put out a whole album, but we'll enjoy that in the meantime. Also, England Dan and John Ford Coley from 1977, and a song that I bet you haven't heard in a while. 8 minutes in front of 9 o'clock on this Indigenous Peoples Day, a day to remember those who were persecuted against over the centuries and lost their lands, lost their lives, and so much more. So if that makes me woke, then I'm wide awake. Also need to let you know about an event happening this Thursday. Join Uniting Pride for Living History with Queer Elders. Join us at the Urbana Free Library for the fourth Living History event with LGBTQ plus elders. Our elders will sit at stations around the space and be ready to tell their stories, answer questions, and engage across generations to preserve this deeply important component of queer life. And again, that's happening this Thursday from 6 until 8 p.m., and all ages are welcome. Don Tanner about to say so long, and I'll be back next Monday for another rendition of My Favorite Vinyl. And Monday Morning Jazz is coming up next, and we're going to go out with a song, another new song from another iconic band, the Rolling Stones. And this next song, this whole album, Foreign Tongues, was produced by Grammy-winning producer Andrew Watt, who also worked with the band on Hackney Diamonds. It was recorded in under a month at Metropolis Studios in West London. That's old school. And has topped the charts in 14 countries globally. That happened shortly after its release. It's been out for a few months now. All right, we're going to enjoy the Rolling Stones as I go out the door on WEFT. Go out and make it a great day.

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0: Well, in 1946, Billie Holiday was in a movie called New Orleans. And this is a beautiful song from that movie.
1: Dee, dee, dee, dee, dee. 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
0: This is WEFT Champaign-Urbana.

Mama. I'm your big buttered egg man. But I'm different, honey. But I'm from way down in the South. Now listen, baby. I'll buy you all the pretty things that you think you need. As long as I can keep this cornet up to my mouth. Oh, I'll play you a little minor MG. And if you say it's necessary, baby, well, I'll even hit high C.

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I will stay drunk all the time. All of the time. If the blues was whiskey, I would stay drunk all of the time. Now if I get drunk, babe, I would leave you.

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Now when Mr. Krupa beat those riffs, he don't let you down.

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Good morning and welcome to the Monday Lunch Bunch Blues. I'm your host, Rich Bressler, and I'll be here playing blues for you from now until 2 o'clock this afternoon. And now is 11:35 a.m. on, actually just about 11:36 a.m. on Monday, October 12th, 2026. 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Their hours are Monday through Thursday, 11 a.m. to 9 p.m., Friday, 11 a.m. to 10:30 p.m., Saturday, 10 a.m. to 10:30 p.m., and Sunday, 10 a.m. to 8:30 p.m. And we started the set and the program with something from a 1998 Levtron Productions release from Big John Dickerson and Blue Chamber. That is the name of the band, and that is the name of the CD as well. And the band is Big John Dickerson, who was not on that track, on lead vocals. He'll be on lead vocals, I presume, on the next track. Jersey Joe DeRusmi on trumpet. Paul Mayasik on guitar, Jimmy Smith on guitar, Johnny Kuchek on bass, and then Andy Bailey on keyboards, and then he had a horn section of Merlin Brunkow, Donald Robertson, and Steve Picull, along with Mark Frelke. And the track we heard, and it does not say on here who wrote it, so I can't tell you who wrote it, but the name of the track that we heard was an instrumental entitled Blues in D Natural, and we're going to hear one more tune from that same CD, and this one, which I am not sure if it is the Roy Orbison song, it might be, but it's entitled Oh Pretty Woman from Big John Dickerson and Blue Chamber, Oh Pretty Woman.

Those last two tunes were from a 1997 Verve Records release from Ronnie Earl and the Broadcasters. The last track we heard was entitled Round Midnight, and it's written by Thelonious Monk. And prior to that, we heard, which is why it had a jazzy feel to it, and the one before that, we heard Everyday Kind of Man. That one was written by Ronnie Earl and Greg Allman. Like. And the band was Ronnie Earl on guitar, Pierre Hansen on drums, Ron Carey on bass, and Bruce Katz on organ. And they were joined by Greg Allman on vocals and guitar and organ, Hank Crawford on alto sax, J-Mo on drums, and Mark Quinones on percussion. Again, that's why that had bit of a jazzy feel. And the name of the CD is entitled The Color of Love, and the color is spelled in the British way with a U. Prior to that, we heard a track from Big John Dickerson and Blue Chamber entitled Oh Pretty Woman, which was not written by Roy Orbison. I presume it was written by Big John Dickerson. Came out in 1998 on Levtron Productions. The name of the CD is Big John Dickerson and Blue Chamber. And it's noon on Monday, October 12th, it feels like August outside, but October 12th, 2026. You're listening to the Monday Lunch Bunch Blues. I'm your host, Rich Bressler, and you're listening to us on WEFT Champaign, community radio for East Central Illinois, 90.1 FM, streaming online at weft.org and the WEFT app. Now it's time for a couple of public service announcements. There'll be a Halloween Fun Fest tomorrow, October 13th, from 5 p.m. to 9 p.m. at the Marketplace Shopping Center, 2000 North Neal Street in Champaign. Presented by Champaign and Urbana Park Districts and Marketplace Mall, the Halloween Fun Fest is a one-stop spot for safe, family-friendly fun. The event will include trick-or-treating and a costume contest for children 12 and under. And also that same evening, CU Immigration Forum regular meeting on Tuesday, October 13th from 5 p.m. to 6:30 p.m. at the University YMCA, 1001 South Wright Street, Champaign. The Champaign-Urbana Immigration Forum is composed of immigrants, students, and local clergy, service providers, labor union representatives, and ordinary citizens concerned about the plight of immigrants in the Champaign County community. And now we'll go on to something from a new CD we have here in the station from Paul Boddy, P-O-D-D-Y. The name of the CD is Soul Gone Blue. And the band is

That last set was from new CDs we have here in the station. The last two tracks were from a 2026 self-released CD from the Empty Pockets. CD is entitled Dear Billionaires. And the last track was entitled Capitol Hill Autonomous Zone. And prior to that, Eat the Rich, which was an instrumental. And on both of them, the band was Josh Solomon on electric guitar and vocals on that last one. Erica Brett on piano and vocals, Nate Bellon on bass and vocals, and Adam Belasco on drums. Of course, the track before that was an instrumental. And both of those were written by the band as a whole, written by the Empty Pockets. And prior to that, we heard two tracks from a new CD, came out in 2026 on Slide Records from Paul Body. CD is entitled Soul Gone Blue, and the band was Paul Body on vocals and guitars, Jack Daly on bass, Aaron Comas on drums, Rob Cloris on keyboards, and they were joined by Sonny Landreth on slide guitar on the most recent track we heard, which was entitled Need Your Love So Bad. And prior to that, we started the set with So Is the Sun. From what I can tell, and it really doesn't say on here, both of those tunes were written by Paul Body. And it's 12:22 p.m. on Monday, October 12th, Columbus Day or Indigenous Peoples Day, whichever you prefer, 2026. And you're listening to the Monday Lunch Bunch Blues. I'm your host, Rich Bressler, and you're listening to us on WEFT Champaign, community radio for East Central Illinois, 90.1 FM, streaming online at weft.org and the WEFT app. Now it's time for a couple of announcements. 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Box 1223, Champaign, Illinois, 61824. 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We are humbled by the number of people who have joined us on this journey, and with your continued support, WEFT is looking forward to serving our listeners, neighbors, and community partners for years to come. And now we'll go on with a couple of tracks from a compilation CD that came out in 2004 on Telarc Records. CD is entitled Barroom Blues, a 12-track program. So you're going to hear what they all have in common with a couple of tunes. First one we're going to hear is written by Kenny Neal, and who is on vocals and guitars, Denny Bree on rhythm guitar, Mary Jo Carrison on violin, Andrea Ree on percussion, Darren Thibodeau on drums, and the name of the tune from Kenny Neal is Whiskey Tears, Kenny Neal.

out in the cold and rain. When I found my bed, she was out there with another man.

Well, those last two tracks were from a 2005 CD release of a 1965 session from Big Mama Thornton. CD was released on Our Holy Records, and the CD is entitled In Europe because it was recorded in 1965 in London, and it featured Willie May, Big Mama Thornton on vocals, with Buddy Guy on guitar, Fred Bilo on drums, Eddie Boyd on keyboards, Jimmy Lee Robinson on bass. And the last track we heard was entitled The Place, written by C. Morris and H. Rutledge. And prior to that, Sweet Little Angel, doesn't say who wrote it, but it did say Big Mama Thornton arranged it. And prior to that, we heard two tracks from a 1995 Evidence Music release from Melvin Taylor and the Slack Band. And that is the title of the CD as well, Melvin Taylor and the Slack Band, which consists of Melvin Taylor on guitar and vocals, Willie Smith on bass, and Steve Potts on drums. Last track we heard was Tin Pan Alley, written by Robert Geddens. And prior to that, Texas Flood, written by Larry Davis and Joseph Scott. And we started the set with a couple of tracks from a 2010 Telarc music release entitled Barroom Blues, a 12-track program. And the most recent track we heard was If the Sea Was Whiskey, written by Willie Dixon and Leonard something else, I can't see. And it was featured, it was Willie Dixon singing. Willie Dixon was on. He was just the name person on it, but featured Doug Walnerus on vocal and guitar, Jerry Portnoy harmonica, David Maxwell piano, Calvin John bass, and Willie Smith on drums. Prior to that, we started the set with Whiskey Cheers from Kenny Neal, who wrote that tune. Kenny Neal's on vocals and lead guitar, Danny Bray on rhythm guitar, and that's Darren Thibodeau on drums. And it's 1 p.m. on Monday, October 12th, 2026. 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I'm your host, Rich Bressler, and you're listening to us on WEFT Champaign Community Radio for East Central Illinois, 90.1 FM, streaming online at weft.org and the WEFT app. And now it's time for a regular feature of all of our blues programs here on WEFT, and all our blues programs are every Monday through Friday in this time slot, 11:30 a.m. to 2 p.m., and also on Friday from 8 p.m. to 10 p.m. And all of them will let you know the Cray Crossroads Blues Society blues gigs for the upcoming week. Tonight, October 12th, 7 p.m., Piper in the Hard Times at Blue Monday at the Alamo in Springfield. On Wednesday the 14th, 5 p.m., the Bubble City Playboys are at Peepa's Pub in Champaign. On Friday the 16th, 7 p.m., John Logan Band is at the Friday Night Fish Fry at Lyran Society in Rockford, Illinois. On Saturday the 17th, 2 p.m., Rich Sibelli hosts an open acoustic jam at the Vault Art Gallery in Tuscola, Illinois. And at 7 p.m., Back to Motown tribute show by Therapy at the Rose Bowl Tavern in Urbana. And on Sunday, the 18th, 3 p.m., Susan Williams and the Right Groove at Sunday Blues at Pop's Place in Decatur. That's Prairie Crossroads Blues Society Blues Gigs for the upcoming week. 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

low. I've been chasing your sugar drops, but I'll never see you again.

That last set was from new CDs we have here in the station. Last two tunes were from a self-released 2026 CD from Matthew Patrick. The CD is entitled Red River. The band was Matthew Patrick on vocals, guitars, and organ, Sean Hurley bass, Jake Reed drums, Patrick Lyons on pedal steel, and the tunes that we heard written by Matthew Patrick. The most recent one was Fallen, and prior to that, By Your Side. Prior to that, we heard two tracks from what is a new CD to us from Davina and the Vagabonds. Came out in 2019 on Red House Records, but we got it in August, so it's new to us. CD is entitled Sugar Drops, and the band is Davina Lozier on vocals and piano, and she wrote the two tunes. Doug Glancy guitars, Todd Phillips bass, Jordan Pearlson on drums, and then various other people helping out. And the tracks we heard, most recent one was Another Lonely Day. Prior to that, the title track, Sugar Drops. And it's 1:20 p.m. on Monday, October 12th, 2026. Columbus Day or Indigenous Peoples Day, however you prefer. Hope if you're on a holiday today, hope you're enjoying it. And you're listening to the Monday Lunch Bunch Blues. I'm your host, Rich Bressler, and you're listening to us on WEFT Champaign, community radio for East Central Illinois, 90.1 FM, streaming online at weft.org and the WEFT app. Now it's time for a couple of public service announcements. Uniting Pride is collecting donations for its personal care items pantry. Unused shampoo, conditioner, body wash, lotion, deodorant, sunscreen, lip balm, body wipes, and more are needed. Items can be dropped off at the United Pride office inside Lincoln Square Mall from 11 a.m. till 4 p.m. And that, I think, is they want it to be done before they have their celebration on October 15th. For more information, you can go to unitingpride.org. And Harry and the Thief performances will be presented by Station Theater from October 22nd through November 1st. This genre-bending comedy by Sigrid Gilmer and directed by Lisa Gay Dixon is a futuristic sci-fi play involving a time machine and a plan. Performances will run Thursdays to Saturdays at 7:30 p.m. and Sundays at 2 p.m. For more information, you can go to stationtheater.com. And now we'll go on and hear a couple of tracks from a 2013 Shakedown Records release from Lightning Malcolm. CD is entitled Rough Out There, and it features Lightning Malcolm on vocals and guitar. He is joined by, on the tracks that we're going to hear, by Stud is the drummer on one track. And the other track does not have a drummer. And also by Luther Dickinson on slide guitar on one of the tracks. And the two tracks are written by Lightning Malcolm. And the first one is called So Much Trouble, and then followed by the title track, Rough Out There, Lightning Malcolm.

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Tell them Grand Central Station, that's the only place you know. She put laudanum in my coffee, strychnine in my tea. 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Tim Tine in my biscuit, Lord, but she didn't hurt me. I cut off.

Well, last track was from a 1998 The Saloon Recordings release from the Kathy Lemons Blues Band. CD is entitled Dark Road, and the tune is entitled Let Me Be Good. And the band members were Kathy Lemons on lead and guitar background vocals, Johnny Ace, who is, there's a 50s singer, that's not him. This is Johnny Ace, a bass player and background vocals, and the two of them wrote that last tune. Steve Freund on guitar, Tommy Castro is on guitar on that one, and doesn't say who else is on these things, so Kevin Goggins was on drums, and that's it. And prior to that, we heard two tracks from a 1999 Adelphi / Genes. Gene is like the things in your chromosomes, G-E-N-E-S, release from Furry Lewis with Bucca White. And the most recent track we heard, Why Don't You Come Home Blues, written by Furry Lewis, was him solo. He was on vocals and guitar. And the track prior to that, My Wife Is Getting Old, was written by Bucca White, who was on vocals and guitar, and Furry Lewis made all the other noises on there as effects. And we started the set with a couple of tracks from a 2013 Shakedown Records release from Lightnin' Malcolm. CD is entitled Rough Out There, and the most recent track we heard was the title track, Rough Out There, and before that, So Much Trouble, both of those written by Lightnin' Malcolm, who was on vocals and guitar. He was joined on So Much Trouble on drums by Carl White, and he was joined on Rough Out There by Luther Dickinson on slide guitar. And it's just about 1:51 p.m. on Monday, October 12th, 2026. I want to thank you for having listened to the Monday Lunch Bunch Blues on this Columbus Day or Indigenous Peoples Day, however you so choose. I've been your host, Rich Bressler, and you're listening to us on WEFT Champaign, community radio for East Central Illinois, 90.1 FM, streaming online at weft.org and the WEFT app. And we want to remind you to, after I take care of some more business and play one more tune for the shows following, National Native News coming up at 2 p.m., followed by the Bento Box, World Music from Japan, coming up at 2:05 p.m. And we want to let you know that WEFT has partnered with the Vineyard Church of Central Illinois for Socktober 2026. Various community organizations, including WEFT, will be collection stations for a goal of 14,000 pairs of new adult and youth socks to be distributed locally. You can drop pairs of socks at 113 North Market Street in downtown Champaign. For more information, you can visit the Vineyard Church website at tvc.org. And we also want to let you know that this hour of programming is made possible with the support of the listeners of WEFT and with the support of Big Grove Tavern, 1 East Main in the heart of downtown Champaign. Please consider visiting Big Grove's Tavern, certainly on a day like today or like tomorrow, and I'll be giving you the weather later so you can figure that out for the rest of this week anyway, where you may enjoy lunch, dinner, and weekend brunch offerings. 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Today, sunny, high of 90. Tonight, mostly clear, low of 71. Tuesday, sunny, high of 91.
Tuesday night, mostly clear, and then a 60% chance of showers likely after midnight, low of 69. Then Wednesday, 90% chance of showers, high of 79. Wednesday night, 60% chance of showers, low of 61. Thursday, 80% chance of showers, high of 76. And Thursday night, 50% chance of showers, low of 51. And then we start to get some autumn weather. Friday, partly sunny and breezy, high of 61. And we'll take you out of here with something from a new CD from Michael Rubin. CD is titled Five Minutes of Passion. Came out in 2026 on Many Hats Records. This tune, written by Michael Rubin, is entitled Grudge. He's on vocals and harmonica, and he has some people joining him. Michael Rubin.

0: This is National Native News. I'm Jill Freitas. The investigation into the death of a 19-year-old Alaska Native college student in January is still ongoing. As KMBA's Rhonda McBride reports, Anchorage police say they've taken some unusual steps.
1: Last week, Anchorage police revealed it sent detectives hundreds of miles away to Kelly Hunt's home village. They traveled to the Bering Sea community of Shaktulik on a U.S. Marshal Service plane in September, 8 months after she disappeared in Anchorage. Police Chief Sean Kay says investigators had a twofold mission: to give Hunt's family an update and learn more about her last moments.
2: Although the case remains open, there's a very narrow window that this can turn into a homicide.
1: In January, Hunt passed through Anchorage on her way back to college. She stayed with some friends who told police she was last seen headed to meet someone to buy alcohol. 3 months later, as the snow began to melt, Hunt's remains were found at the bottom of a steep wooded embankment. The medical examiner said she died of hypothermia with alcohol in her blood. Alexis Savage, an advocate for the Hunt family, says the fact that an underage girl had alcohol in her system raises questions investigators need to answer.
3: In my heart, I just don't feel like a 19-year-old would end up in that ravine. And even if she did, we need to know who supplied that alcohol.
1: Anchorage police are saying little about their investigation, except that it wants to answer the same question.
2: Also, if we can uncover that question, we're also going to get more of the story.
1: Savage says this case is bigger than Kelly Hunt. She believes there's a network of illegal alcohol suppliers who make money off of young Alaska Natives.
3: A lot of times they'd say something like a tip of $15 in gas money. A lot of times it's just that.
1: Savage says these sellers, often called plugs, can be found on Snapchat. She says what begins as an alcohol sale can become a gateway to sex trafficking. Kay says trafficking does not appear to be a factor in Hunt's case, but says alcohol sales to minors often end in violence.
2: It's in sexual assault cases, it's in assault cases, it's in robbery cases.
1: Case declines to say whether they have any suspects yet in the Hunt case. In Anchorage, I'm Rhonda McBride.
0: Kelly Hunt's teachers remember her as a strong student with a bright future. They say she hoped to return to Shaktulik one day to become a teacher or work in healthcare. An ad funded by a PAC backing Arizona GOP Congressman Eli Crane attacked his Democratic opponent Jonathan Nez on Friday. But as KJZZ's Gabrielle Pietrasio reports, it misidentified Nez twice before the error was corrected.
4: Nez, a former Navajo Nation president, points out the PAC released the ad just days before the controversial federal Columbus Day holiday. He thinks they were in a rush.
5: And they didn't do their research, obviously, because they mixed up me with my former vice president.
6: While Arizona families are struggling, Jonathan Nez was accused of using tribal

0: National Native News is produced by Kawanak Broadcast Corporation with funding by the Corporation for Public Broadcasting.
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2: Good afternoon. 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I'm DJ Megane, here to bring music from Japan straight to the airwaves of East Central Illinois. You can find the Bento Box on Instagram and X at WEFT Bento, or you can email me with requests, questions, or anything else at weftbento@gmail.com. Programming on WEFT is made possible in part by Tanner Friedman Strategic Communications. Tanner Friedman is a public relations agency with a focus on media relations, crisis communications, and brand messaging. They also possess capabilities in video production, web design, and event promotion. More information on the firm and its work is at tannerfriedman.com. This week's episode of The Bento Box is also brought to you by the Japanese word kaidan, which means ghost stories in Japanese. Well, kind of. That's usually how it's translated into English, but kaidan actually refers to a specific kind of folktale originating in the Edo period of Japan, featuring themes of vengeance and karma, usually by someone who was particularly powerless in life, such as a woman or a servant. A modern example of kaidan you may have heard of is the 1998 film Ring and the series of novels by Suzuki Koji it was adapted from. I usually have songs like directly relating to the word of the week. Unfortunately, I couldn't really find or know of that many like kaidan songs, but that's the word of the week because it's a cool one. So let's kick off the Bento Box now.

And this is DJ Megane, back with some public service announcements. The Japanese Animation Club at the University of Illinois at Urbana-Champaign is the place for anime, comic, game, and novel enthusiasts to gather and enjoy the art together. There are anime screenings each week on Saturdays from 2 to 5 p.m. in the Digital Computer Lab, room 1310. And this upcoming announcement I'm particularly excited about. UIUC performing idol group Floating Puff will be bringing a J-pop idol live event to downtown Champaign on Saturday, November 14th, featuring local idol Cupid and guest performers. It will be an all-ages event featuring live singing, dancing, J-pop and anime music, and a fun idol-style performance. Saturday, November 14th at 9 p.m. at The Space. 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

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I'm DJ Megane, here to bring music from Japan straight to the airwaves of East Central Illinois. 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

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All right, a couple more public service announcements before we continue with the music. Are you a Decatur area student interested in visiting Japan, or are you someone interested in hosting a Japanese exchange student? The city of Decatur, Illinois, has been sister cities with Tokorozawa, Japan for over 50 years. You can learn more about the exchange program and its history online at DecatursisterCities.com or on Facebook at Decatur Sister Cities. WEFT has partnered with the Vineyard Church of Central Illinois for Socktober 2026. Various community organizations, including WEFT, will be collection stations with a goal of 14,000 pairs of new adult and youth socks to be distributed locally. Drop off pairs of new socks to the WEFT studios at 113 North Market Street in downtown Champaign. For more information, visit the Vineyard Church website at tvc.org.

Shinky also, shinky also, shinky also, shinky also, shinky also, shinky also, shinky also, shinky also, shinky also, shinky also, shinky also, shinky also, shinky also, shinky also, shinky also, shinky also, shinky also, shinky also, shinky also, shinky also, shinky also, shinky also, shinky also, shinky also, shinky also, shinky also, shinky also, shinky also, shinky also, shinky also, shinky also, shinky also, shinky also, shinky also, shinky also, shinky also, shinky also, shinky also, shinky also, shinky also, shinky also, shinky also, shinky also, shinky also, shinky also, shinky also, shinky also, shinky also, shinky also, shinky also, shinky also, shinky also, shinky also, shinky also, shinky also, shinky also, shinky also, shinky also, shinky also, shinky also, shinky also, shinky also, shinky also, shinky also, shinky also, shinky also, shinky also, shinky also, shinky also, shinky also, shinky also, shinky also, shinky also, shinky also, shinky also, shin

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It's 4 o'clock in time for the WEFT Courier, a daily information service of WEFT. 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Here's today's edition of Democracy Now! 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
1: I'm still an activist and a warrior for the people, and I will continue until I die.
0: Today is Indigenous Peoples Day. We'll speak to Native American activist Leonard Peltier at his home on the Turtle Mountain Band of Chippewa Reservation in North Dakota. And we'll speak to the director of a new film called Free Leonard Peltier.
2: There's some firing now.
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2: This rate, there's surely going to be some blood spilled here.
5: I want to ask you about the dead agents. Did you kill them?
4: No, I did not kill them.
0: But first to India, where thousands have been arrested amidst massive protests against the government of Narendra Modi.
6: The opposition is asking one question. Prove to us that you have not cheated in the election.
0: All that and more coming up. Welcome to Democracy Now!, democracynow.org, The War and Peace Report. I'm Amy Goodman. In Saudi Arabia, one person was killed and 11 others wounded Sunday when a missile fired by Houthi fighters in Yemen hit a passenger terminal in King Khalid International Airport in Riyadh. The attack came just one day after another Houthi strike on the same terminal killed at least 12 people and injured more than 300 others, many of them critically. Saudi officials responded by canceling flights and suspending airport operations. Meanwhile, schools across Riyadh have canceled in-person classes and switched to distance learning for the second time in less than a month due to the threat of Houthi attacks. Meanwhile, Houthi-aligned media reports Saudi warplanes bombed Sana'a International Airport and other sites around Yemen's capital. The Pentagon's once again raised its count of U.S. troops killed and wounded in operations tied to the U.S. war on Iran. The Pentagon quietly updated the figures without a public announcement Friday. The Defense Casualty Analysis System website now lists 21 service members killed, up from 18, and 865 wounded, 98 more than in August. This comes as 74 Democrats in Congress are pushing the Pentagon for answers about U.S. airstrikes in Iran that killed civilians. They're focusing on a September strike on a wedding in Iran that killed five people, three adults and two children, and injured about 70 others. In a letter to Defense Secretary Pete Hegseth, the Democrats wrote, quote, "We're deeply alarmed by the continued pattern of civilian casualties resulting from U.S. operations in the war in Iran and the apparent lack of action and accountability from the department. Acknowledging such incidents, accepting responsibility, and learning from them makes our forces stronger, more effective, and an example to the world. When we fail to do so, it has the exact opposite effect," they said.

0: Officials say Israel violated the deal more than 5,100 times in attacks that killed at least 1,471 Palestinians and injured nearly 5,200 others. This is Neil Albuhasi, whose home was damaged in Israeli strike.
1: Where would they go? They will stay in the streets. Where? There's no shelter or anything. All empty areas are filled. All is filled with tents in the north, the south, and in the middle where we are living. We started living this tragedy as well. There's no choice left for humans. There's no desire to live with this situation that we are in.
0: Russian attacks on Ukraine killed at least six civilians Sunday, including a strike on a grocery store in Kharkiv that killed three people and 20 injured. That followed Russian missile strikes in the southeastern Ukraine on Saturday that killed 20 people, including three children. Elsewhere, Russia bombed a power plant in the city of Kharkiv Sunday, setting it on fire. The attack came after President Trump wrote on Truth Social, quote, "Effective immediately, there's an energy ceasefire in the war between Russia and Ukraine. Both parties have agreed," he said. Ukrainian President Volodymyr Zelensky said the announcement caught him off guard, calling it, quote, "news to me," unquote. On Saturday, President Trump told reporters at the White House he thinks, quote, "it's time for Ukraine to get a new president," unquote. Trump's remarks came after the White House said it had reached a deal with the Kremlin to suspend sanctions on Russian diesel exports until April in order to lower fuel prices before the midterm elections. Speaking to ABC News, President Zelensky said he would organize elections and stop attacking Russian energy sites if President Putin agreed to a 60-day ceasefire.
2: Tell Putin, give us 2 months. 60 days of total ceasefire, 60 days, and we will organize elections. Of course, we will be ready for any choice of our people. Exactly. We are ready for a ceasefire. We are ready to begin from any kind of steps of de-escalation. We are ready for energy ceasefire, not to attack energy, both sides.
0: In India, protests against the right-wing government of Prime Minister Narendra Modi rocked Delhi over the weekend. Police detained thousands of people Saturday, including the three leaders of the youth-led Cockroach Janta Party, Abhijit Dipka, Saurav Das, and Ashutosh Ranka. Authorities had intercepted their flight from Mumbai to New Delhi to prevent a large demonstration. A magistrate judge ordered them released Sunday on the condition that they not breach peace for 1 year. After their release, the leaders vowed to continue protesting, even as they accused Modi's government of waging war on its own citizens and creating an atmosphere of fear. Today, Rahul Gandhi, the leader of the opposition Congress Party, is leading a march towards the Supreme Court. This is Neha Bora, the national president of the All India Students Association.
3: So I think there is hope, and that's the only reason why people have the courage to come down onto the streets now. Because there is hope that not only can you fight against these people who rule, who claim to rule with an iron fist, and they did rule with an iron fist, not only can you fight them, you can also defeat them in some way or form. And this hope is infectious, and that is why it keeps spreading in this entire country. Fear is infectious, of course, but hope is also infectious.
0: We'll go to New Delhi after headlines. The U.S. Justice Department is looking into whether the five major TV networks that make up the White House TV press pool broke federal antitrust law last month. In September, news departments at ABC, CBS, CNN, NBC, and Fox News briefly halted their shared rotation of White House coverage after CNN was pulled from a scheduled assignment from the White House. The networks reportedly found out about the probe on Friday, when the Justice Department's antitrust division sent letters demanding records of internal communications. Last month, CNN, MS Now, and Politico sued over their ban from the White House. A Trump-appointed federal judge issued a temporary order requiring the White House to restore their access, with a ruling on a potential longer-lasting injunction expected Tuesday. A federal judge has ordered the Trump administration to stop running government-funded TV ads that promote President Trump.

0: finding they're likely unlawful. In her ruling, U.S. District Judge Jennifer Rochon of New York blocked the Trump administration from spending public funds to distribute the ads. She also said it must cancel, quote, any slot, placement, reservation, or arrangement for the airing or dissemination of the challenged advertisements, unquote. The ruling took effect immediately, covering any ads that were set to air later Sunday night. But the Justice Department, in a weekend filing, said the ad buy was slated to end on Sunday. The ads began running on national TV in September, using millions of dollars from the Department of Homeland Security. A federal judge issued a temporary order on Friday blocking the deportation of Oscar Bergal, the 28-year-old man shot by an ICE agent on Thursday in the Marble Hill neighborhood of New York City. The order also prohibits federal agents from moving him to any facility outside the southern or eastern districts of New York or the District of New Jersey unless the court approves it first. Bergal was behind the wheel of his car when he was shot in the neck with his 5-year-old son in the back seat. As plainclothes ICE agents approached the vehicle with weapons drawn. On Saturday, hundreds of people, including families and children, rallied in Herald Square to protest ICE and to demand accountability. Demonstrators marched to call for an end to ICE operations in New York City and justice for immigrant families. This is protester Tanya Nunez. In Houston, Texas, ICE agents struck and injured a man with their vehicle on Saturday after he ran from them on foot. An ICE spokesperson said agents were trying to stop a vehicle carrying Jose Mendoza Cervantes, the person the operation was targeting, and Miguel Pata Hernandez. In the footage, the ICE vehicle can be seen running over Pata Hernandez. They broke his legs. And he was scheduled to undergo surgery on Sunday. During a rally in Tennessee Saturday, President Trump repeatedly misnamed Michigan's Democratic Senate candidate, Dr. Abdul El-Sayed, as Mohammed, calling him a jihadist.
1: Like Mohammed El-Sayed. I call him Mohammed. Somebody said, his name isn't Mohammed. It's Abdul. I said, to me, it's Mohammed. I'm the president. I can call him whatever the hell I want. To me, he's Mohammed, and he's a radical jihadist.
0: Dr. Abdul El-Sayed responded to the attacks by saying, quote, he knows my name is Abdul. He says it every day, but he's not just attacking me. He's attacking all of us, unquote. In Tennessee, Krista Pike was discharged from a hospital Saturday and sent back to death row at the Deborah Johnson Rehabilitation Center in Nashville. Pike survived two doses of pentobarbital meant to kill her at a botched execution attempt on September 30th. Tennessee Governor Bill Lee has postponed executions through the end of the year pending an investigation. He's not responded to calls from Krista Pike's lawyers to commute her sentence from death to life in prison. If he takes no action before leaving office January 16th, the decision will fall to the victor of Tennessee's gubernatorial race in November. Democrat Jerry Green has called for a moratorium on executions, while Republican candidate, current U.S. Senator Marsha Blackburn wrote, quote, the answer is simple. Bring back the electric chair and deliver justice for these victims swiftly, she said. The Trump administration placed sanctions on the International Criminal Court Friday, just hours after a former ICC judge, Navi Pillay, was awarded the Nobel Peace Prize. The court condemned the sanctions and urged its 125 member countries to come to its defense. The U.S. has already sanctioned 17 ICC judges and officials. To see our interview about Navi Pillay, the new Nobel Peace Prize winner, go to democracynow.org. And President Trump appointed conservative commentator Katie Zakaria to serve as White House press secretary, replacing Carolyn Leavitt. Zakaria has spread anti-abortion disinformation, including a conspiracy theory linking the abortion pill mifepristone to Nazi Germany. In a November 2025 post on X, Zakaria falsely claimed mifepristone is, quote, connected to the manufacturer of the deadly gas Zyklon B, unquote. Zakaria is a former Department of Homeland Security spokesperson, current advisor to Trump Media and Technology Group. And those are some of the headlines. This is Democracy Now!, democracynow.org. Coming up, we go to India, where thousands have been arrested amidst massive protests against the government of Narendra Modi. Stay with us.

0: Helado Tropical and a new collaboration by Helado Negro and Reina Tropical. This is Democracy Now!, democracynow.org. I'm Amy Goodman.
1: And I'm Anjali Kamath. Welcome to all our listeners and viewers from across the country and around the world. In India, the right-wing government of Narendra Modi is facing its biggest challenge yet in 12 years in power, as tens of thousands of people have taken to the streets to protest what they call vote theft. At issue is the deletion of 130 million names from the voter rolls. And the vast majority of those deletions are believed to be opposed to Prime Minister Modi's ruling BJP party. The protests are being led by students and the youth cockroach movement and joined by leaders from the opposition parties. They're demanding the resignation of the chief election commissioner, Gyanesh Kumar, and an overhaul of the electoral system. The cockroach movement started after the chief justice of India's Supreme Court compared unemployed youth to cockroaches earlier this year. Today, in one of the largest recent protests in India's capital of New Delhi, India's main opposition leader, Rahul Gandhi of the Congress Party, is leading a march to the Supreme Court of India. Speaking to reporters earlier today, Gandhi reiterated the call for the election commissioner to resign.
2: Narendra Modi is blocking the whole town. He's putting 30, 40,000 police people outside. For what? Because the opposition is asking one question. Prove to us that you have not cheated in the election. Prove to us that you have not cheated in the election.
0: The Modi government put New Delhi in lockdown ahead of Saturday's protests, canceling trains to the city, shutting down metro stations, even suspending mobile internet in large parts of Delhi. Tens of thousands of security forces, including paramilitary and police, were mobilized across the city, and at least 7,000 people were detained Saturday alone, including protest leaders, lawyers, and journalists. This is a protester speaking to reporters from inside a van where he was detained.
3: The Modi government is scared of us. That is why we have been picked up from halfway. We didn't even know where they were trying to bring us.
4: This is just fear, and they are afraid of us because they have done something wrong, and you cannot do something wrong with the people of this country, man.
0: Several cockroach movement leaders were also arrested right off the plane as they arrived in Delhi for the protest Saturday morning. After being released the next morning, Saurav Das, one of the leaders of the Cockroach People's Party, vowed protests would continue.
5: The protests are on. The protests will go on.
6: The youth of the country have woken up. The youth of the country are asking for accountability. The peaceful protests will go on until they fix accountability. And now the protests will not only happen in Delhi, but in the whole country.
1: On Saturday, the United Nations human rights spokesperson expressed concern over the mass detentions in India. In response, the Indian mission in Geneva responded on X that the UN's concerns were, quote, misplaced and constitute an unwarranted interference in the internal affairs of India, asserting that India is the world's largest democracy.
0: For more, we're joined by two guests in Delhi. Janvi Sen is the managing editor of The Wire, an independent news website in India. And joining us from the streets of New Delhi, Shoaib Danial, political editor of Scroll, another Indian independent news website. Shoaib, you were arrested on Saturday. You're out now. Describe what's happening in the streets and why these massive protests are happening, and also the response to thousands being arrested.
7: The protests are happening over one issue, Amy, which is the rigging of the voter rolls, as Anjali pointed out. 130 million Indians have got kicked off the voter rolls in a process that could at best be described as arbitrary. The deletions have affected Muslims far more than they have affected other Indians. So there is a very, very racial element in what this program represents. And these protests are coming after months of this exercise going on. And they represent an outpouring of anger, of frustration at what many Indians feel is the fact that their democracy is being taken away. We fought really hard for a democracy in 1947, and it feels like the right to vote is being taken away, and really everything else is downstream from that. On Saturday, we saw something unprecedented in India. Delhi was locked down, as you very correctly phrased it. There were tens of thousands of policemen, paramilitary forces on the streets. The entire city was barricaded. The entire city center was barricaded. Internet was shut off. The police unleashed violence on these. You know, most of the protesters are actually kids. It's very much a Gen Z protest in many ways. The bulk of the protesters are young kids. I just met a couple of kids who are 18, who are in first year in college. They've come here. And again, they were brutalized. They were arrested. This happened yesterday and the day before. And today we've had a kind of turning of the tide, so to speak, where the Congress Party, which is in the main opposition, has actually put its strength, cadre strength out onto the street. And we've seen some pretty remarkable scenes of the very same parts of Delhi, which were completely barricaded, which were completely blocked off, which are completely empty. They're filled with protesters today, and the police today have not or cannot do anything about it.
1: I want to bring John V. Sen into the conversation, managing editor of The Wire, another independent news website in India. John V., you've also been out in the streets. Can you explain why protesters are marching to the Supreme Court of India right now?
8: So this began by a call from the leaders of the opposition who wanted to submit a memorandum to the Chief Justice of India about their concerns with what's happening within the Election Commission of India. And as you were mentioning earlier, you know, one of the chief demands, though of course not the only demand, has been the resignation of the Chief Election Commissioner. And the opposition has been trying to go to different constitutional authorities about this. They first tried to meet the Election Commission itself. They were underway. They have had a meeting with the President of India, Draupadi Murmu, and then they wanted to go to the Chief Justice of India, who sits in the Supreme Court, to submit a memorandum to him. He has denied them a meeting, and that is why now this march has become a people's march, with all of them heading towards this constitutional authority, which they feel should safeguard the rights of Indian people, especially this very basic right to vote.
1: And Janvi, there's also concerns about excessive brutality from police and other security forces who were on the streets over the weekend, particularly on Saturday. Can you talk a little bit about this? And you were on the streets as well, what you witnessed.
8: No, absolutely. I think it was, in fact, both on Saturday and Sunday, very heavy-handed behavior from the police and the paramilitary of different kinds, detaining people, putting them into police buses. And then several people were hit, they were mistreated, women were manhandled. There were also not just allegations, we saw this happen, women protesters being taken into buses where there were no women constables, which is illegal. Women protesters being detained after dark, which is also illegal. And then what another tactic that the police has now perfected is to detain protesters and then to drive them around in these buses for hours and drop them off in extremely far-flung corners of the city from where it's very difficult to make it back. Often it's difficult to contact people that you know. They have also tried to take people's phones and make them delete footage. One of the very concerning things that we've been seeing is also the detentions of journalists. You were mentioning how Shoaib too was detained on Saturday. My colleagues and I almost faced a similar situation. And so many journalists, both yesterday and today, despite wearing press cards, saying again and again that they're from the media and they're here to cover what's happening, have been treated in this way, as have senior leaders of opposition parties. There were very stark and troubling visuals yesterday of a member of parliament from one of the left parties, the CPIM, John Brittas, who said he was pinned down by paramilitary personnel inside one of these detention buses, and then had trouble breathing. He had to be taken to the hospital. So really, yes, we have been seeing very heavy-handed behavior on the side of the police and the paramilitary forces, and they seem to be able to do this despite the Supreme Court having a hearing early yesterday morning, where they said that, you know, no illegal detention should take place. Journalists and lawyers doing their job should not be detained. Despite that, we have not seen a change in that behavior over Sunday as well.
1: Shoaib, I wanted to get your reaction to what the Indian mission in Geneva posted on X in response to criticism from the UN Human Rights Office, expressing concern over the mass detention of protesters. And the response began by saying, India is the world's largest democracy, and the right to peaceful assembly is guaranteed by our constitution, safeguarded by robust institutions, an independent judiciary, and free media. Do the people on the streets agree with this?
7: I think now increasingly what was a banal fact about India is now not true. And this is exactly what the protests are about. We're seeing, I think, and I think this is true for democracies across the world. We have, India still maintains a veneer of democracy. We're still wearing the clothes of democracy. But inside, there is something rotten. So elections are held. The elections are multi-party elections. On paper, everybody has a right to contest. But of course, we are seeing right from things which are actually legal, which I think are there in other democracies like the US also, the fact that the BJP has so much money. So even if everything were above the board, the BJP just starts, you know, 100 meters ahead on the starting line when the race starts, just on money. They have so much money. But they also now have institutions. You know, you asked why people are marching to the Supreme Court today. Now, these voter roll deletions were contested in the Supreme Court as they were happening. And the Supreme Court just did not do anything. It spun this incredibly legal, complex lawyer's web, but eventually it did not do anything to stop it. It gave a carte blanche to the Modi government. And there is a lot of anger actually on the streets against the Supreme Court. As you pointed out, you know, this is one of the greatest ironies, is that the cockroach movement actually arises from a stray comment made by the Chief Justice of India. So there is anger against the Supreme Court for not doing its job. The Supreme Court is the guardian of our constitution. It's meant to protect our rights. And again, like in other democracies, I think American viewers would also empathize. The Supreme Court is just not seen to be doing that job. And the SIR, the voter roll revision, is seen to be a really egregious part of that. So in a way, this march to the Supreme Court is really, really interesting, because Rahul Gandhi and other protesters are trying to politicize the Supreme Court's role in this matter.
0: You know, it's really interesting what's happening around the world, Janvi. You have these mass protests in France led by the youth around issues of affordability and education. You have mass protests in Spain that have led the prime minister to call for a snap election November 29th, and he's dissolved the parliament. And now you have these mass protests in India. I'm wondering what you think this means for the Modi government.
8: I think these protests are going to be impossible for the government to ignore, even though it seems to be trying really hard. All the messaging we've seen coming from leaders of Modi's party, that's the Bharatiya Janata Party, have been attempts to show that this is just the opposition trying to make this an anarchic situation, that they don't have an agenda, that they're just, you know, trying to create chaos. But it's not sitting. And I think one of the reasons why we also saw the targeting of journalists was that they realized that building that narrative is not working. We have a chief election commissioner who faced some pretty damning expose in a very big newspaper about the way he was functioning. And since then, we have heard absolutely nothing from him. We don't know where he is. And of course, this is in a country where the prime minister has not given a press conference ever since he was elected as the prime minister of this country. So perhaps the chief election commissioner is simply following in his footsteps by quickly disappearing from public sight when things become a little difficult. But I think, yes, this tactic of ignoring, this tactic of trying to suppress narratives and suppress people has not been working. We are seeing how today so many more people have gathered. The rally that Shoaib is at right now is very, very large. And so I think, you know, no matter what narrative they try to build, this is not going to go away.
0: Janvi Sen of The Wire, Shoaib Daniel from The Scroll, both independent news websites in India. Daniel was one of those thousands arrested on Saturday and will continue to cover these protests. Coming up, it's Indigenous Peoples Day. We'll speak with the Native American activist Leonard Peltier, who spent almost 50 years behind bars. Stay with us.

0: 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I'm Amy Goodman with Anjali Kamat.
1: Today is Indigenous Peoples Day, a day to honor Indigenous people, their history, their cultures, their ongoing struggles for justice and sovereignty. We turn now to Leonard Peltier, one of the world's most prominent champions for Indigenous rights. He's a longtime political prisoner who spent nearly half a century behind bars for a crime he says he did not commit. Last year, in the final hours of his administration, President Biden commuted Leonard Peltier's sentence. Leonard is now home, but his conviction has not been overturned, and he remains under home confinement. His story is the subject of a remarkable new documentary called Free Leonard Peltier. The film draws on decades of archival footage to examine Leonard Peltier's case and the half-century-long movement to free him. This is the film's trailer.
2: There's some firing now.
3: What do you remember about the shootout?
4: I felt the bullets going by my head.
2: This right, there's surely going to be some blood spilled here.
5: I want to ask you about the dead agents. Did you kill them?
4: No, I did not kill them.
6: Leonard turned 80 last week. In a couple of months, he'll begin his 50th year of incarceration.
7: Native activist Leonard Peltier
8: is an American Indian accused of murdering two FBI agents.
5: Do you think that you'll ever be released from prison?
4: If enough people look at the evidence, yes.
9: They say we don't have no civil rights. They're terrorizing these people on the reservation.
8: The American Indian Movement.
10: We have found it necessary to force the white man to listen.
11: That kicked the door open.
4: We found documents where the government had tried to illegally buy Indian lands.
12: It's always because of the land.
13: The government said that they were going to use paramilitary forces, and they wanted to be able to shoot to kill.
14: As a result of that firefight, two FBI agents died.
15: They needed to get a man. The government did so many things wrong.
16: We want to wake up the little people, expose U.S. government and FBI conspiracy.
15: I came across a teletype that contradicted the primary piece of evidence.
17: We want to talk about what this FBI has been doing, and we want to discuss cause and reason.
10: We only want the white man to live up to his own law.
3: The feds were saying, shoot to kill.
18: That alone ought to be enough to make the authorities hang their head in shame.
19: We're continuing on this battle because we want to bring Leonard home.
4: I am someone that's trying to make a better life for my people.
0: That's the trailer for the new documentary, Free Leonard Peltier. The film's being released today, Indigenous Peoples Day, co-directed by Jesse Shortbull and David France. On Friday, I spoke to France and Leonard Peltier, who joined from his home on the Turtle Mountain Band of Chippewa Reservation in Belcourt, North Dakota. I began by asking Leonard Peltier what Indigenous Peoples Day means to him.
20: First of all, I would like to thank everybody for allowing me to be here and to make my presentation, let you know how I still feel as I did 50 years ago or longer. I'm still an activist and a warrior for the people, and I will continue till I die. But Indigenous Day is a day that's been long overdue for any type of recognition, any type of appreciation that natives of this country, this continent, had to offer to humanity. Some people became greedy and selfish and murderous, and they tried to exterminate us because they wanted it all for themselves. Well, 500 years later, we're still here, and I'm still talking, and I'm going to talk till I die. I am not going to give up because we are not free yet. We are in danger. Trump and these organizations are talking about doing away with our reservations and our treaties and everything else. That's it. That's it for us. If we lose those, we're done. It's over with. We're vanished, as they called us in the 50s and 60s, of vanishing Americans. And we have a right, as much as anybody in the world, on Earth, to defend themselves. And that's what we do. We defend ourselves. We weren't out looking to go to war or hurt anybody or kill anybody. That's not what we were about. We want our freedom. Indigenous Day is another day for us, excuse me, to express these feelings, to let the world know that we're still here and we're going to stay here. You're not going to get rid of us. I'm here on this day to say thanks to all of you who supported us.
0: And Leonard, if you can talk about what happened in the last hours of the Biden administration. In fact, I believe it was announced when he was getting in the car with Trump to go to Trump's inauguration that you heard that you would be released from prison.
20: I actually didn't hear until for certain was until Biden only had a couple days or a few hours, whatever left, whatever it was, he didn't have much time left. And that's when I actually heard that I was getting commutation on their home confinement. At least it was out of a prison cell. But I'm still basically under jurisdiction of an illegal conviction. I was never legally convicted. I was never legally indicted. So when they put up evidence that's false, that's not a hearing. And that's been proven over and over that the grand jury hearing was fake. The trial had admitted racist on a jury. The judge was overturned numerous times for making racial statements against Native people. So I never did get a trial. That was all fake. But they wanted me to die in prison. So thanks to you, the people, you're the ones that helped get me out of here.
0: I want to go to two clips of the new film Free Leonard Peltier and then talk to the co-director. This clip features Leonard Peltier and three other AIM activists, that's American Indian Movement activists, arrested in connection with the shootout at Pine Ridge in 1975. They discuss how the fighting began.
11: Come on, you guys, time to be warriors. Get your guns and go up there and protect the elders.
14: We responded and we ran towards the jumping bowl. We were met by individuals that were firing upon the houses. We had no idea who these individuals were.
21: Figured it was an attack by some of the goons.
11: I don't know really how the gunfight started. My main concern was the safety of our people.
21: I ran into the houses because there was little babies there and women and children. Got them out of there.
22: God, it just happened so fast.
0: That was Dino Butler, Bob Robideau, and Leonard Peltier, and then Norman Brown. This clip goes back to November 14th, 1975. Oregon State Police stopped a motorhome. Leonard Peltier was inside. This is another clip from Free Leonard Peltier.
14: And just as he's getting on, here goes this mobile home. He decided to stop us and claim the glory. The deputy sheriff says that he heard two shots. So he fires at the vehicle. Leonard saw that when running into the fields. The deputy sheriff fired at him. Escape.
0: And that was the voice of the AIM leader, American Indian Movement leader, Dennis Banks. All in Free Leonard Peltier. David France is the co-director with Jesse Shortbull. David, talk about the making of this film.
23: The making, I guess, really for me goes back almost 50 years, because as you said, I was a witness to the news reports around the events of 1975 and then the efforts to find Leonard, which was and remains, I think, the largest and longest FBI manhunt in history. It's a story that galvanized my understanding of justice, social justice. And when I realized that Leonard was approaching his 50th anniversary, I visited him in Coleman in Central Florida and asked him for permission to tell his story. And it was a conversation that took some time before he agreed that we could do it. And one of those conditions was that we put together an indigenous team of filmmakers to lead in the making of the film.
0: And when you talk about the longest manhunt in FBI history, Leonard had escaped to Canada. Meanwhile, Bob Robideau and Dina Butler were put on trial.
23: Correct.
0: And they were acquitted.
23: They were found not guilty by reason of self-defense.
0: And so the search by the state was for another jury, another court.
23: What's really clear from the record is that after they lost that case against those two men, those co-defendants, they were prepared to do anything to convict Leonard Peltier. That included falsifying evidence, covering up exculpatory evidence, coercing people into giving false testimony. And it was a crime against the justice system after another in order to frame Leonard for the assassination of these two federal agents. And although he and his team were able to prove over and over that every bit of evidence used against him in his conviction was brought into question, he was never able to get a retrial. He was never able to get a hearing before the Supreme Court. And it had become, for him and for anybody watching it, one of the most Kafkaesque experiences in American history.
0: Leonard Peltier, there was a moment when President Biden, this is before he commuted your sentence, when President Biden apologized for the residential schools that people like you, indigenous children, were put in. Can you talk about growing up as a Native American in this country and what happened to you as a child?
20: I grew up in an era we were just coming out of the times when this was actually a concentration camp. We couldn't leave the reservation without a pass. And that's even to go to shopping for groceries on the border towns of our nation. We're a nation. We're not reservations. We're nations. And we had to pay for that pass. I never got to go to town until I was about 6 years old, I think, something like that there, because we had to pay for it. We didn't have money to pay for stuff like that. So the racism was just so out. It was so out. And it was just so obvious. It was not even trying to. They didn't even try to hide it. Of course, to us younger people, they wouldn't be so vocal about it because they get their goddamn ass. And because we start fighting back, my generation started fighting back real strong.
0: Do you remember the first day you were taken to a residential school and what these residential schools were, where you were taken, where you were living?
20: My grandfather died in 1952, who was my hero. He was a very cultural person. He was very, very popular. And he passed, and my grandmother went up to the agency to see if they can get my grandfather and grandmother was raising myself, my sister Betty, and my cousin Pauline, and she went up to the agency to try to get some help because she had no way to support us and feed us and everything, and so. In retaliation, they took us to the boarding school in Wapton, North Dakota. I tried to escape there from there at 10 years old. I fell in the Red River and almost drowned. So that was the type of conditions we had. When we got there, they took us to the barber room. and barbershop, and they buzz cut all our hair off, and then they we stripped us of all of our clothes, took our what clothes we had, and poured DDT over us. Some people said that they had, in their generation, they poured kerosene over them, but DDT is poison. And then we went to the shower and took a shower after that. But the brutality was, it was so open for the least violation of any kind of rule. And that's what, and all we were being taught was that we were saved by the white man from who came to our shores, because we were a bunch of savages here. And we didn't know nothing, and we did. I mean, it was just outright racism.
0: Leonard, I wanted to go to the year 2000. It was election day when President Clinton called into our station, WBAI, to talk about getting out the vote. Because the president of the United States was on the phone and you were in prison, yours was a case we had been covering for years, I got to ask him this question.
1: President Clinton, since it's rare to get you on the phone, let me ask you another question. That is, what is your position on granting Leonard Peltier, the Native American activist, executive clemency?
2: Well, I don't have a position I can announce yet. I believe there is a new application for him in there, and when I have time after the election's over, I'm going to review all the remaining executive clemency applications and, you know, see what the merits dictate. I will try to do what I think the right thing to do is based on the evidence.
0: That was part of President Clinton's response a quarter of a century ago when I asked him about whether he would free you from prison, Leonard Peltier. It would take another quarter of a century. At that time, the FBI staged a major demonstration. Talk about how rare that demonstration was.
20: It was not only rare, that was illegal. They cannot march in the streets with weapons. This is against the Constitution and the laws of the United States of America. And this is what we got to tell people. They were marching in the streets armed.
23: It's absolutely true. It was the first and only time that the FBI has staged a demonstration ever in public. And there were 500 people, FBI agents, former FBI agents, armed agents, who circled the White House in silent protest to warn the president of their position on any movement to free Leonard Peltier. And it was really a shocking display of the agency that had committed these crimes against Leonard, demanding that that the civil government not overturn their campaign. And it was threatening, and it was certainly very effective.
0: I thought it was very interesting. The part of the film that deals with James Reynolds. And I wanted to ask, Leonard, you about this. James Reynolds was the prosecutor in charge of the district that tried and convicted you. But he would go on to remove his name from the case. And he went on to sign a petition for your release based on FBI judicial and prosecutorial misconduct. He would campaign for your freedom.
20: Yes.
0: Talk about that.
20: Well, he wasn't the only one. The regional director of the FBI, Don Edwards, he was the third in line to be the director of the FBI. He was a committed supporter. They asked him how come he was supporting me, and he said, well, I worked there. I know what they did to Leonard. And there's other FBI agents also that came forward and supported. And judges. Reynolds is just one of the latest ones that in the last 10 years came forward and mentioned about the illegal things. He said Leonard never committed no crimes on that reservation, which is true. Judge Haney, He was the main judge in the Eighth Circuit Court of Appeals on the murder weapon. He was sitting there, was going to overturn the case because the murder weapon was false. And all of a sudden, he denied it. And so we find a document later on where an FBI agent made a phone call to Washington, D.C., and he said, I just left Judge Haney's office, and it went very well for us in the Peltier case. I will make a full report as soon as I get back to Washington. I want that report. That belongs to me. That belongs to my case. Why can't I get that? Why is this stuff being withheld from me to this day, over 50 years later?
0: Can you talk about getting documents under FOIA, David France?
23: There was a huge number of documents that have been released over the decades, but there are still tens of thousands of pages that have not been released and won't be released, despite litigation around them, on the basis of national security. That's the explanation that's been given to the courts. National security is keeping those documents from public view, including the ones that Leonard is seeking. You have to ask yourself what possible national security issue could be involved in this FBI campaign against Leonard and campaign against the American Indian Movement. And I can think of none, except what we discovered, that the United States declared that it was in the national interest, strategic national interest, to claim access to the minerals at Pine Ridge, including the minerals necessary for making atomic bombs. And that might be their explanation. It certainly wouldn't hold up today, but and yet they still maintain that they should not be released to the public.
0: When I did the question and answer after the film here in New York, talking to Holly Cook Macaro, who was a lobbyist with the NDN Collective fighting for your freedom, she talked about the importance of Deb Haaland, who's now running for governor of New Mexico, and Javier Becerra. At the time, he was health secretary under Biden, and he is now running for governor of California. The two of them working to have you freed. What did that mean to you, Leonard Peltier?
20: Well, it was kind of, I would say, soothing to know that we did have some victories. We are having some victories. It isn't total loss like it seemed to be for so many years, that we were not making any gains. We were still living in the worst poverty, in the danger. They just passed a law here 6 months ago, where maybe a little bit longer, where if a Native woman is killed, they have to investigate immediately. Just think of that too. I mean. You know, they didn't have to investigate when an Indian woman was killed. And this is 2025. They just tried to pass a law where we can't buy back our own land. I mean, we beat the law, we defeated it. But nevertheless, this is what we're still facing today. Today, Indigenous Day, the day that's supposed to be honoring us, and at least leave us alone. Let us lead our own lives. Let us do our own thing. We're not here to overthrow the United States government. That's not what we're here for. We just want to be left alone. Let us live our own lives. Let us have our own society we've had for thousands of years. What the hell? We don't want to be part of a government that's killing women, children, babies, and bombing every damn thing that they can, and talking about annihilating a race of people.
0: You're talking about the war in Iran.
20: That's right, right. Who wants to be part of that? I don't. We don't. We don't want to be part of that. That's what happened to us. So You know, this is, we're supposed to celebrate Indigenous Day when we see this stuff still going on and still happening to us.
0: Leonard, I was hoping you'd be sitting here at the table. I was hoping that when the film came out in New York City, that you'd be there addressing the audience. There was a display of your artwork. We haven't even talked about the fact that you are an artist at the Friends Academy here in New York City. Yeah. Can you talk about what the conditions of your confinement are, though you are not in Coleman Prison or before that in Leavenworth?
20: Well, the conditions, I mean, is a million times better than that prison cell. I mean, you know, 6 by 9 feet with another person living with another person. And that's not very much room. That's 3 feet of space. I now have a couple of acres here, and I got a nice little house Native people bought for me, not the government.
0: And David France, what are you hoping to do with this film, Free Leonard Peltier?
23: I'm bringing Leonard's story to the public again, because I think many years ago his story was very well known, to remind people that the history, the horrible history, genocidal history of the United States government against indigenous people is not a thing of the distant past. With the stories that Leonard tells about being confined to his reservation as a child, being taken away from his home to strip him of his culture and his connection to his people and spirituality. The idea that in Leonard's lifetime, it was illegal for indigenous people to practice their own religious ceremonies. This happened within Leonard's lifetime, and it's still happening in very important ways. And that's one of the reasons why he's still being repressed by the government, and it's and telling his story, as he is constantly aware of, is a way to demand that kind of reckoning from the U.S. government and the American people.
0: That's David France, co-director with Jesse Schorpel of the new Netflix documentary, Free Leonard Peltier. And longtime indigenous activist Leonard Peltier himself, his sentence commuted last year in the final hours of the Biden administration after almost 50 years in prison. Leonard spoke to us from his home on the Turtle Mountain Band of Chippewa Reservation in Belport, North Dakota. This breaking news, federal officials have just carried out a dawn raid of Congressmember Ilhan Omar's house. And that does it for this show. Steal the Story, Please. A documentary about Democracy Now! 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I'm Amy Goodman with Anjali Kamat.
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9: 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I'm Stephanie Schubert with KHOI Radio in Ames, Iowa. And today on Sprouts, we have a three-part spooky holiday special. We will hear from a haunter, a professor, and a sociologist. All three will discuss the universal human emotion that is popular on Halloween, fear. In our first segment, Ursula Rudenberg from KHOI speaks with Anna Sompsch. Sompsch is known as a haunter. She has worked in spook houses since she was 5 years old. She explains some of what goes on there and why she loves it, saying it's fun, but also experiencing fear is a therapeutic experience that helps balance people's emotions.
8: We're getting to this point where Halloween is getting shorter and shorter. You go to the stores and it's not even Halloween yet. It hasn't even passed and they're already at 50%, 70% off. They're making room for Christmas. I've been talking to a lot of people from other states, and Halloween stuff only stays on the shelf for a week before they take it out and they throw the rest of it away. And we need Halloween. It's not a devil's holiday like everyone thinks it is. It's for kids to express themselves with, I want to be a princess. It's the one day where a lot of kids can be what they want to be imagination-wise. It's the dressing up. It's the adrenaline. It's being neighborly and actually being there to give candy to trick-or-treaters or build your own little haunted walk in your backyard. I mean, like, it's more of a community because Christmas is closer to being with family and stuff like that. So is Thanksgiving. We need holidays where we are with other people. Halloween, to me, is a public holiday. You'd be surprised how entertaining it is for a lot of people that they take so much work into doing this.
12: Anna, you are somebody who has worked in haunted houses.
8: I've been working in haunted houses since I was 5 years old, actually. Yes, the first time I did a haunted house, they put me in a Chucky costume. Back then, that was the big scare. I just walked around the hallways. I knew how to do that little skitter-scatter noise, you know, that always creeps out parents when they hear their kids in the hallway, and they just hear that little skitter to one end of the corner and then to another, and they go, they're up to something. So they put me in a Chucky costume, and I would just skitter-scatter around the maze area.
12: And did you enjoy doing it?
8: Oh, I loved it. Mostly the screams. Oh, I love the reactions. I love seeing them jump 3 feet in the air. Sometimes people running, trying to run the other way back out, but they can't figure out where they went because they took like 3 left turns and 2 rights. Oh, yeah. And I'm a roaming scare person. I mean, like haunted houses I work 3 different ways. I scare people, but I am also first aid. I am also a bouncer at the same time.
12: Explain what is a bouncer?
8: The bouncer makes sure everyone is safe. Most haunted houses have these little back doors, holes and things, and peepholes for us to look through. So we don't interfere with their areas, but also we walk around and we ask them, are you okay? Do you need me to get you something sugary, something salty, get you something to drink?
12: So you help the people that are the haunters?
8: Yes.
12: To give them support?
8: Yes, and if they need a bathroom break, I'm

0: of things have you done since you did Chucky when you were 5 years old?
1: One of my favorite is I like to be a witch doctor. I actually have a skull. I drilled a couple holes and gave him hair, gave him a couple crystals in his head. He holds candy. I go towards kids that are younger than the age of 10 and people that are more scared of me than I can be scared of them. And basically, I just give them candy saying, I'm glad you're here to be able to express yourself. You're facing fears while also getting that adrenaline running.
0: So you just being a witch doctor makes them a little bit scared, but you're nice to them.
1: Yeah, something about me wearing pigtails and a top hat scares people really well, and I don't know why. More adults are scared of me than kids. I don't do the gory makeup. I do have a little bit of droplets of blood on me, but I became more of a low scare.
0: Why don't you want to be more gory?
1: At a haunted house, you need to balance everything. You need to have at least 40% gory and then 40% non-gory. Then you need those in the middle that are just, you don't look dangerous, but I'm scared of you still.
0: That's you. Is there any way that you can explain why it was so much fun?
1: I moved to haunted houses because I found fear to be an entertaining reaction. Fear is the one thing that we have a lot these days. I believe that if we work more with our fears instead of trying to hide from them, everyone would be much more open, be a lot happier, and be less stressed. Because I'm used to people always lying about somebody else doing this, and then people do not react, and then nothing will happen. Yeah, the difference with horror is the fact that you scare them and they have all these other feelings. I mean, like, people are overwhelmed with being happy that they're still walking around alive, or that they love the person that they're with, or they absolutely hate the person that they're with because they just shoved them in front of a ghoul. It means that they have, like, no. I see more emotions that we need than we would get from normal everyday objects that we see today in drama. Because all year long, they're always repressing themselves until they get there, because you don't want to sit there screaming your head off over a turkey or when Santa comes. I mean, like, most kids at the younger age, they'll start screaming for Santa at that age. But once you get older, you have to say to yourself, what can I do to get rid of this energy? Picture, like, the mousy, shy girl. And once you get her into the makeup and she wears the costume, she's the loudest person there. People who are sluggish most of the time are, like, the quickest people. That expression that most of the time people tell them to slow down, that's not very ladylike or gentlemanlike, or it's time to be quiet. In haunted houses, it's, to me, therapeutic. Because a lot of people don't have a lot of hobbies that raises their adrenaline, and you should at least raise your adrenaline once a week. It helps your heart. It helps with your red and white blood cells. It actually helps with your weight control and your eating habits. It actually makes you a lot healthier if you can get scared for like 5 minutes a week. All that repression just bundles up, and sooner or later you just want to scream your lungs out.
0: Now, you are able to kind of judge how much to scare somebody. You're able to kind of scope people out.
1: Yeah. I believe that any haunted house should always have good props, good people, but also good training. And after a while, you get this sense of what's a good scare and what's a bad scare. I mean, like, one of my favorite things to do is I'll go to haunted houses and I'll rate how well they do. And this one haunted house, it was hilarious because basically it was me meeting myself as a child. Somebody dressed up their 5-year-old as a Chucky doll and had him standing in the corner, and they walked up to me and it scared me so bad.
0: The first time you did this, you were 5 years old.
1: Yes.
0: And then did you do it again really soon after that? Have you been doing this your whole life?
1: I would do it every year of my life. Yes.
0: Would you miss this if you couldn't do it?
1: Yes, I would.
0: What would you miss?
1: I'd miss being able to put together a costume, put my makeup on the way I like to, with all the screams and stuff like that.
0: Okay, well, speaking of being scared 5 minutes a week, I know that you have a really good scream.
1: Uh-oh, yeah.
0: Would you give us a scream?
1: Yeah. To stand up for it, though, I can't do.
0: Okay, she's standing up.
1: I can't do screams sitting
0: up. This is Anna doing her craft.

0: Yes. Thank you so much. Thank you so much, Hannah.
1: Thank you.
0: Appreciate it.
2: 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In our first segment, Ursula Rudenberg spoke with a professional haunter. Up next, Ursula speaks with an associate professor at the Iowa State University College of Design, Bambi Yost. She co-authored Making Room for Risk in Play Environments and Playground Standards, an article published in the journal Landscape Research Record No. 5, and recently presented the research at the 20th Triennial International Play Association. In her interview, she explains the need for children to experience risk and fear when playing. Once again, here's Ursula Rudenberg.
0: So where do you think things are at with kids today?
3: The big concern right now is that we've had so many safety limits placed on us, everything from not being able to let your kid walk to school to, you know, not letting your kid out of sight ever. There are some general fears that are cultural. Unfortunately, they're reinforced through the media oftentimes, right? So like fear of mystery, fear of not knowing something. Those are fears for parents and now for kids. I think what's happened is they're seeing fewer and fewer youth actually going outside and physically participating in any way, shape, or form. Like they're not walking as much, they're not exercising as much, they're not utilizing play areas as much, kids not having the same kind of physical motor skills, and they're not actually able to advance in some ways in terms of social and emotional controls, for example. There's been evidence that kids who are not taking risks at an early age don't process fear and they don't process challenge the same way when they age. And so when they get older, the moment that they have an experience that's fearful for them, and it might even be taking a test, they can shut down and they have many more emotional problems and coping skills are not as strong because they didn't do certain things at a younger age. And so that's coming out of psychology. So there are all kinds of researchers looking at different factors. And psychologists have found that kids that are actively challenging themselves, that have a sense of autonomy or freedom to play on their own without adult supervision, you know, hovering over them, are more likely to actually be able to process all kinds of emotions later in life better. And so if we don't encourage ourselves and our children to take risks, whether that's just like walking up and ordering a soda at the counter, because for some kids that's really scary, if they don't do those things when they're young, they have a much higher chance of failing at something that's even greater or more significant later in life. Like, say they go for a job interview, and they're finding right now that, like, kids today that are going out for a job interview, some of their parents are going with them because they're so terrified of the job interview and their parents are so terrified they're not going to get that job. There is a culture at the moment of hyper-protection, and I think the swing back right now is that we're coming out of this bubble wrap age, because there was a book written about the bubble wrap society where there literally are families that were going into hotel rooms and bubble wrapping all the furniture so their kids wouldn't hit their heads while they were in a hotel room, for example.
0: Really?
3: Yeah, really.
0: That's not an urban myth?
3: It's not an urban myth. No. I met the psychologist who actually interviewed these families that were doing it.
0: So this movement that you're describing that kind of advocates for less safe play, what is the premise?
3: It's not necessarily less safe play. It's risky play. There's a difference between something being safe and unsafe or risky. The benefits of risk-taking and risky play, there are multiple types of benefits. Physical activity is one of the biggest. Balance is a huge component, and especially over the long haul of our lives. If you don't learn how to balance at an early age, you will probably never master it. When you're older, in particular when you're elderly, you're really going to struggle because you never had the balance skills to begin with, perhaps as a young adult and on. Physical activity levels have been linked to risk and risk-taking. And what that means is that kids that are more prone to risky play and risk-taking are also more prone to having higher levels of physical activity throughout their lives. That leads into more adventurous sports, you know, more adventurous activities as a whole. And then also the emotional component, right? And self-regulation is critical. And they really do learn that.
0: Self-regulation, that's a term that means basically learning to calm yourself and to deal with stressful situations.
3: Stressful situations, frustration tolerance, right? Like, how do you make sure that you want to work through a project or a problem? Or how do you overcome the challenge of getting to the top of that climbing ladder or structure, you know, and knowing that you can do it, because a lot of kids give up and they quit right away.
0: Mm-hmm.
3: And so if you don't have other kids that are pushing themselves or adults who are in some way encouraging you to try something, a lot of times kids won't do things. And if mm-hmm. they're limited to doing things in the first place, then they limit themselves over time even more. And that's a really problematic thing in the long run in terms of taking risks when you become an adult and having faith in yourself, you know, just a sense of confidence that, you know, you can do certain things
0: mm-hmm.
3: and also knowing your limits, you know.
0: Mm-hmm.
3: Getting afraid because you're climbing something and you almost fall down and you know that if you had fallen, you would really be hurt, right? That moment is a critical turning point for you because it tells you, okay, this is my limit right now. I shouldn't do that right now. I need to either gain upper body strength or something. And not all kids process like that, but you do know your limit. I mean, you recognize that you almost fell or someone caught you, you know, so... Doing risk-taking behavior, you're more likely to gain skills. You know your limits. You don't stop yourself as readily before you try something. Those are good skills.
0: Experiencing fear is an opportunity to practice.
3: Yeah. Fear regulation.
0: Fear regulation.
3: How we regulate our fear and how we react to it.
0: Let's talk about Halloween for a minute.
3: Oh, yeah.
0: Give me your thoughts about Halloween.
3: I love Halloween.
0: Why do you love Halloween?
3: I love Halloween because I love the whole make-believe, dress up, you know, hide, pretend who you are, and, you know, scare people if you want to, or scare the trick-or-treaters that come to your house.
0: Does it connect at all with your ideas about risk-taking?
3: Totally. I would say that for Halloween, especially if you're a kid like I was, where you could go and walk on your own, without your parents, and you would go door to door to people's houses and you don't know them, you know, and so it was like, I don't know who lives down the road, you know, and we'd walk in the dark because I lived in the middle of nowhere, and then we'd eventually end up at somebody's house and knock on the door and you didn't know if they actually celebrated Halloween or not. That fear of who's going to answer the door and what are we going to experience was always a fun factor. Walking in the dark alone at night was always a fun factor. And then just being dressed up and trying to scare each other all night. And the fun of that is that it's an adrenaline rush, right? But it's also your endorphins are going, right? So it's a double whammy, and it gives you a heightened sense of awareness.
0: Is this why people also go on roller coasters?
3: Yeah. And researchers have found, like, as you've gotten a higher level of adrenaline rush going on in your system, you're actually more likely to be attracted to someone or to something or have a stronger memory associated with it. But the fright houses, things like that, they tend to be really, really fun for kids because they know they're going to get scared before they go in. So they're prepared for it mentally. Mm-hmm. And that for them is a good thing because it's self-regulation of fear, and it's overcoming fear, and it's overcoming this sense of risk and the sense of unknown so that they're more willing to do it again in the future. And mm-hmm. Halloween is great for that.
2: 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A weekly program bringing you local productions of national interest. I'm Stephanie Schubert in Ames, Iowa, with KHOI Radio. Today we are doing interviews for a Halloween special. We have talked to a professional haunter, a professor of design, and now we will talk with a sociologist named Margie Kerr, who has undertaken giant feats and fears of adventure.
1: A sociologist who studies fear, what does that mean? I'm looking to understand how people enjoy fear, so enjoying thrilling, scary adventures, scary material. Society has changed its relationship with fear and how we view the world a little bit differently with the advances in technology, the advances in medicine, and how that has changed our relationship with our body, which has in turn changed our relationship with death.
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4: Today on Sprouts, we will hear from Dr. Margie Kerr. Dr. Kerr is a sociologist who studies fear and has been in the haunted house industry since 2008. Margie is going to tell us more about her recent experiences and her study of fear, and she's going to talk to us about her first book, Scream: Chilling Adventures in the Science of Fear. I have Dr. Margie Kerr on the phone here with us today. First of all, I just want to thank you for taking some time out of your busy schedule to be here with us. Can you give us a sneak peek of what we might find when diving into your book?
1: Sure. So the book is arranged so that each chapter is telling a story of a different adventure that I went on over the past year. You know, I spent the night at Eastern State Penitentiary in Philly, and I was in the
5: you know, the most haunted city in Bogota, Colombia, and all over the U.S. And I know that, you know, not everybody has the ability to go to these places, so I'm hoping that maybe they can kind of get a taste through my eyes, because they really are amazing places, and each place really taught me something different. You know, these spaces do have the ability to kind of take you to different emotional places to think about things differently. And each adventure is picked to kind of highlight one aspect of fear. So whether it's the physical kind of biological reactions that are happening, or the psychological kind of cognitive processing that we do around scary activities. I also have chapters looking at cultural differences in the engagement and expression of fear. And so it's really trying to kind of touch on all of the different kind of components of fear. You know, you could write entire books, and there have been, of course, entire books around all of these different perspectives on fear. But this is just kind of my take on exploring this world of fear.
4: So while we're on the topic, what was your earliest memory of fear?
5: Oh, gosh, I think it would probably be the time that I was on my grandfather's farm. He was a sheep farmer, and he had this 123-acre farm in northern Baltimore County, and I spent almost every weekend out there as a child. And one weekend, my cousins took me down the hill, down to the old barn, which by that point had been mostly, you know, torn down, and they showed me these, you know, what I thought were sticks, and they're like, "Do you know what this is?" And I said, "No." They're like, "They're sheep bones." And I remember screaming and running back to the farmhouse and just crying.
4: Aww.
5: So my mom, being the kind of country gal she is, I grew up on farms too. So we always had horses, and I did a lot of really crazy stuff with riding and jumping and lots of trail rides, lots of fun, scary kind of things that I think kind of set me on the path to adventure.
4: I mean, I have to say, I was reading up on your blog, and in there you detail some experiences that you've had in South America, Japan, Canada, and all over the United States. The most notable being your walk on the edge of a skyrise that's 1,168 feet above ground. I watched the video footage of this, and it looked quite terrifying.
6: Hey guys, so everyone made it out the door. Welcome to the edge walk. How are you feeling?
7: Good.
6: Doing good? So right now, guys, you're looking down 356 meters. That's 1,168 feet, or 116 building stories, or just really high.
4: What was going through your mind while you were up there?
5: Oh my gosh, it's crazy, because since you're up there for so long, you have time to kind of think about what you're doing. When you ride a roller coaster or even go skydiving, it's so fast that you really don't have any time to, you know, process what's happening. But when you're on the edge, and you have the time to sit there, you know, you have to lean out over the edge. You're attached to the side of the building with a harness, and you know, you're leaning out there, and all of a sudden you start thinking, oh my gosh, what if the harness snaps? What if I, you know, trip? What if I this and that? And every scenario goes through your mind. But, you know, it's very safe. It's incredibly safe. But that doesn't matter. Your lizard brain goes into full alert mode and says, you should not be up here. You can't fly. You're going to die. So my body was just on fire. It was, you know, I could feel my blood just rushing through my veins. Felt this kind of sense of built-up energy that just, you know, made me feel like I wanted to run, but also just kind of fall to the ground at the same time. But it was beautiful. It was beautiful. Once I kind of, you know, relaxed into it, I was like, okay, this is, you know, I'm safe, I'm good, this is great. But then in an instant, if I just looked down, all of that fear would come right back. It was amazing. It definitely makes you feel and think things that you, you know, really don't have an opportunity to do unless you're 116 feet in the air.
8: Fear is one of the six universal emotions. The other five, if you're curious, are happiness, anger, sadness, disgust, and surprise. That means that no matter where you go in the world or what time period you might happen to visit, you're going to find fear. What does change, though, is how we engage with scary material and even the very things that we find scary, which is another one of my favorite topics.
4: Now, with all the risk-taking we do in life, some different than others, it's common for people to fear the thought of dying. Can you talk to us a little more about this particular fear?
7: People have interesting kinds of relationships with death, and death is perhaps the most uncertain thing in the world that we know is eventually going to happen to everybody. And so people can either, you know, confront it and really think about their own mortality and kind of find a peace with it, either through, you know, depending on their worldview, leaning into their religion and their faith to give them kind of confidence in what's going to happen to them after they die. Or people can choose to ignore it and just not think about it at all and instead kind of shift all of their attention to maintaining their physical body and trying to keep it as healthy and, you know, young as possible, all the while kind of avoiding the inevitable. But, you know, everybody has that moment where they're going to have to confront the fact that they will die, whether they want to or not, even if it's in the last final, you know, few minutes of their life. It's something that we all have to think about and is always kind of lurking in the background. Because it is scary. We don't know.
4: Before we segue from here, another adventure of yours that I wanted to talk about was when you went skydiving this past summer.
9: Oh, crazy.
10: Okay. Like, skydiving is not crazy, right?
9: We have to make it crazier. Uh-huh.
10: All right. Let's do some magic tricks if you want.
9: Okay.
8: That was awesome. I want to do that every weekend, all the time.
4: What was your motivation when deciding to do this?
7: I really wanted to experience, you know, the sensation of flying as closely as I could. I've always wanted to do it. It just looks like it's so much fun, and it is. It is amazing. And I just wanted to see what it felt like to experience it. And it's great because, you know, after you do the free fall, which is only maybe, you know, a minute, if that, you go into the canopy where you're just floating and you just feel like you are weightless, and it's a amazing feeling. I wish everybody could do it because it really does feel so good.
4: Now, with everything in mind, all the things that you've accomplished and all the adventures that you've gone on, you really have lived quite the life. Thank you again, Margie, for taking time out of your busy schedule to talk with me today. Sounds like the listeners have a lot to look forward to in your new book.
7: Well, thank you. Thank you very much.
2: 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I'm Stephanie Schubert with KHOI Radio in Ames, Iowa. 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
15: Hi, welcome to Food Sleuth Radio, where we help you think beyond your plate. I'm Melinda Hemmelgarn, a registered dietitian and investigative nutritionist on a mission to connect the dots between food, health, and agriculture and find food truth. And today, I'm honored to welcome my guest, Dr. Maria Doa. She is the Senior Director of Chemicals Policy at the Environmental Defense Fund, where her primary focus is on reducing exposures to toxic chemicals through health protective implementation of the Toxic Substances Control Act. Dr. Doa joined the Environmental Defense Fund in 2021 after a 30-year career at the Environmental Protection Agency, where she developed extensive experience in chemical safety, risk policy, and risk management of chemicals. At the EPA, she created and led programs to reduce risks to many industrial and commercial chemicals, including lead, PCBs, mercury, and asbestos, and to increase the public's access to information on toxic chemicals. She holds a doctorate in organic chemistry from the University of Pittsburgh and a Bachelor of Science in Chemistry from the University of Michigan. Welcome, Maria.
16: Thank you. It's a pleasure to be here.
15: Well, I ran across an article that you co-authored with Consumer Reports, and it's titled Disease by a Thousand Cuts: How a Daily Barrage of Chemicals in Our Food Makes Us More Likely to Get Sick Over Time. And it was such a well-written article and covered so many important points that I was hoping that you would join us on Food Sleuth Radio. But before we dive into that, I wanted to ask you, how did you become interested in organic chemistry and especially interested in toxic chemical exposures?
16: From a young age, I was interested in science. And when I was at university, I just found it extremely interesting. And when I was in graduate school, finishing up my doctorate, I started learning about chemicals such as dioxins, which build up in people and contaminate the environment. And I really wanted to do something about that and other toxic chemicals. And so I was lucky enough to start as a chemist at EPA. And while there, I broadened into science policy. And as part of my early career, I was in a program mandated by Congress called Community Right to Know. And the point of that program is for companies to report to EPA the releases into the environment of the toxic chemicals that they produce and use, and for EPA to make that available. So the communities near these facilities have that information. And that information is so important if they want to go to the facility and say, why are you releasing so much of this chemical into my environment? So it was really important because it gave communities more power and they couldn't be blown off as much as they had been. And it was also, it turned out to be a a wake-up call for some companies, because in putting this together, they hadn't realized they were releasing quite as much. And some companies really tried to decrease what they were releasing. So that's how I first came to it. And I think the right to know experience was foundational for me in my career.
15: Yeah. Is that program still happening?
16: Yes, it's still happening because it's mandated by law. Well, I guess it doesn't always stop folks, but it's still happening. And a lot of people use that information, and they use it to look at change over time. And people in environmental justice communities will use that information as one of their tools to try to improve their environment and reduce the risks they face.
15: So if a community is concerned that a company is releasing toxins into their environment, they are able to go to the EPA directly and find out what is being released?
16: Yes. I mean, it's not every chemical, but it's over 600 chemicals, and many of the forever chemicals, the PFAS chemicals, are on that list and need to be reported. And it's available online on the EPA website, and every year it's updated.
15: With all of the cuts that have happened at EPA, I'm wondering if that kind of data will exist and continue to be updated.
16: Yes, I fear that they may. I mean, it has to be reported, but EPA with the cuts, it may just take them longer and longer to process the data that they receive and upload it. Yes.
15: The other thing that I'm thinking of is sometimes things are mandated by Congress, but it's the enforcement piece that is lacking.
16: Correct. And if a law is not enforced, folks won't follow it. And I think we're seeing that much more now, where there's not enforcement, particularly at EPA. And a big example is on the toxic chemicals released into the air. The current administration has been giving facilities passes from complying. Yes, it goes beyond not compliance. It's giving them a pass.
15: Right.
16: Even though it's required.
15: So from your 30-year career at EPA, which is quite significant, you went through several administrations. Are there any take-home messages from that experience that you want to share with our listeners?
16: I think through the years, there's sort of pushes, and there's corporate capture, and you see that under all administrations. Sometimes it's worse. However, I think with the current administration, what you're seeing is like the wholesale dismantling of scientific programs, and you're seeing the administration take a sledgehammer to science, particularly at EPA, while at the same time saying, oh, we're doing gold standard science, which is just not true. And they're changing the science to get the outcome they want. And the outcome is usually less regulation, less protection of people, and really putting profits ahead of health.
15: Mm. It's such a shame. So after your work at the EPA, your career really, you joined the Environmental Defense Fund. Let's let our listeners know a little bit about the Environmental Defense Fund. What is your mission, and what led you to that particular organization?
16: Well, the mission is to use science and economics to protect the environment and reduce climate change. My part of that is in protecting the environment and health. As part of this, I focus on toxic chemicals from, as I did it at EPA, but I'm also looking at chemicals that are used in food. And I really find it surprising the number of chemicals that are used industrially, commercially, and in consumer products that are approved for use in food.
15: Yes. In fact, there's a pull quote that says, near constant exposure to chemicals in food is taking a toll on Americans' health at all stages of development. Where is the FDA? And that leads me to think, okay, there's the EPA and then there's the FDA. And I think consumers hope that through our tax dollars and our congressional representation, that our government is looking out for us. And many of us think that if a product is sold, be it at a hardware store, whether it's a chemical to put on your lawn, or whether it's a food that you're going to feed your child, or a toy that you're going to let your child play with, we have this underlying assumption that our government is somehow looking out for us. So your question, where is the FDA, and your experience at the EPA makes me think that we've got some work to do.
16: Oh, I agree. We have a lot of work to do. And in a number of areas, for decades, FDA has been required by the law to look at the combined effects of similar chemicals, chemicals that cause the same types of harm, like harm to children's development or harm to reproduction, that FDA should be considering similar chemicals in your food and not treating them as if you're exposed to them in isolation and if the effect of the chemical doesn't relate. So let me give an example.
15: Great.
16: I'm a fan of chocolate. And if I eat a big piece of chocolate cake and separately I eat chocolate cookies, I know that they're similar and they're going to have similar effects in the body. There's going to be some caffeine in them. There's the fat. There's all the sugar. But what FDA would say, let's pretend that Maria only ate the cake and not the chocolate cookies. And then separately, let's pretend that Maria only ate the chocolate cookies and not the chocolate cake. And your body doesn't treat it that way. Your body is like, she had a lot of chocolate. So Congress said, you should look at this. And why it's important is that there are chemicals that may look the same, very similarly, and they cause similar harms. Like there's a group of chemicals called phthalates. Some people call them the everywhere chemical because they're used so much and they're in packaging for consumer products, household products, food products also. And what they do is they affect the development of the male reproductive system. And they do multiple things, but this is what's the most sensitive. And so what FDA should be doing is saying, let's look at all of those phthalates together and figure out the impact on the body. And what FDA has done until very recently, and very recently it's only been taking baby steps, is they pretend that even if you're exposed to five of them, that you are only exposed to one. And they assess them in isolation of each other. And what that does, in effect, is it underestimates the risk that those chemicals pose to you. And FDA has approved them when they shouldn't, because they're harmful when you look at them together.
15: Mm. You're making me think about regrettable substitutions too. BPA, for example. BPA is one of these compounds. Perhaps you could also call it an everywhere chemical. You know, it's in the lining of food cans. It's in nipples on a bottle. Sports bottles were a source of this. I don't know how much BPA has been removed from these products, but a substitute compound comes onto the market. So companies can say now they're BPA-free, but they contain BPS. So another form of the compound, but not the exact one. Am I explaining this correctly?
16: Yes, exactly. Which is why FDA should consider families or classes of compounds, because it's a little bit of a whack-a-mole type of thing. They'll say, okay, we don't have BPA. We have this other one. and it causes the same effects. And so you may take BPA out of some products and put BPS in, but then BPA is in other products still, and you're exposed to the combination of them all. And you see with not only for food products, but consumer products more broadly, and even industrially, folks will go to the easiest substitute. Like, I know this works, let me look at something super similar, and I bet that will work too. So I'm just going to switch. So you're not addressing the toxicity, essentially. You're making this claim, and people say, oh, I'm okay now. And not really, because they're still being exposed to the same type of chemical.
15: Yeah. And there's so much confusion in the marketplace. Okay, let me take one break because we're about halfway through. I want to remind our listeners that if you're just joining us, you're tuned into Food Sleuth Radio, and today we are joined by Dr. Maria Doa. She is the Senior Director of Chemicals Policy at the Environmental Defense Fund and one of the authors of an excellent paper titled Disease by a Thousand Cuts, How a Daily Barrage of Chemicals in Our Food Makes Us More Likely to Get Sick Over Time. What I loved about this article, Maria, is that you talk about cumulative effects and synergistic effects. And when we just look, or when our regulatory bodies just look at the effects of one chemical at a time, we miss the synergistic effects. And so you explain in the paper where one plus one can equal more than two. Do you want to give us any examples of that?
16: So many chemicals are one plus one equals two. And there are some, like some dioxins, that are one plus one is greater than two. But I think the important point is the one plus one equals two, because often what FDA and others will do is they will say, we're not going to add them together. We're going to look at them as one. It's just one. It's not one plus one is equal to two, or one plus one is equal to more than two. And I think we want to get over the hump where they are adding it together for the cumulative effects, because that's in the real world what our body experiences.
15: You've got a great visual here in this paper, and I will provide a link to our listeners so that everyone can take a look at this and share it with their loved ones and neighbors. But you've got an example exposure with a possible food-related source for the thyroid gland. And you explain that the thyroid regulates so many functions in the body, brain, metabolism, circulation, etc. And so you show the effects. You've got bisphenol A from a beer can. You've got phthalates from plastics. You've got PFAS forever chemicals in food packaging. And I might add also they can be from pesticide residues. You've got PVC from takeout containers, parabens in baked goods, and arsenic, say, in rice. And all of these things accumulate over time so that the thyroid's health is continuously deteriorating.
16: Yes, and I think this demonstrates that you should be looking at this. You should be coming out with one plus one plus one plus one plus one plus one is six, rather than each is one, not getting past one. And the impacts on the thyroid and the, you know, many of these chemicals that are listed here cause effects at such low levels. So the actual dose you're getting when you are exposed to multiple of these is much higher than if you looked at any one of these chemicals, the exposure from any one of these chemicals in isolation.
15: Yeah. And I'm really glad you mentioned small amounts, because that's typically the argument we hear, especially from industry. So, oh, don't worry about it. It's just such a tiny amount, you know, a drop in an Olympic-sized swimming pool. But lo and behold, some of these compounds, especially when we talk about endocrine disruptors, from my understanding, is those teeny tiny amounts can actually have a big effect on the system. Do you want to talk about that at all?
16: Well, the teeny tiny amounts, and you see that with a lot of chemicals, and it's chemicals that affect the endocrine system, where It is very, very low. But there are also other chemicals that affect development, where it may not be via the endocrine system, but they affect development during pregnancy and with infants, where you have just the tiniest amounts and people will be exposed to it and maybe not realize it and have these effects. One example is a chemical called trichloroethylene, which used to be used for degreasing parts. It's also shockingly still approved for decaffeinating coffee, and it causes fetal heart malformations at the smallest amount. And at levels so small, you just won't be able to say, where did it come from? And I think that's what's really insidious about a number of these chemicals and about not treating the cumulative effects and looking at how they are either additive or synergistic in their effects. And actually, you know, I'm glad you brought up synergistic too, because I don't think there's been a lot done on looking at the range of chemicals, bisphenols, the PFAS chemicals, the phthalates, to see if they're synergistic among themselves.
15: Right. And I'm listening to you talk about decaf coffee, and I'm thinking about the pregnant woman who is trying to do the very best thing for their developing baby. And so they're choosing decaf coffee, fully unaware that there is a compound that was used to make that would pose harm. And especially, you know, I remember studying the development of the fetus, and it's so sensitive. Like if a particular organ system is developing on day 29, and that's the day when you're exposed to a harmful compound, that's when you can influence or have a negative effect on that fetus. So it's so important for people to recognize when they are the most vulnerable. I always try to communicate with pregnant women, for example, or moms of young children to help them understand that this is when these compounds matter so much more.
16: Yes, and I would say on decaf, I would just put a plug in. There's a method called the Swiss water method, and I would look for that on the decaf coffee, because there's also another chemical called methylene chloride, and that's the one that's really used the most, and it's associated with liver cancer. So I would stay away from that.
15: So let's talk about why aren't these compounds banned? You'll hear from people who say, well, you know, I went to Europe and they don't have the same kinds of additives in their food as they do here. And I feel so much better when I eat when I'm abroad. And I think, gosh, we've got an abundance of science. I'm thinking especially my last foray into looking at this was chlorpyrifos, the pesticide chlorpyrifos. There's so much damning evidence. Why didn't the EPA ban this compound? And I'm thinking about the methylene chloride. We've got evidence of harm. Wouldn't we be wiser to require companies to decaffeinate their coffee with a safer method, knowing that there's an alternative that exists, than to choose one that we know poses harm? Why aren't we making that shift?
16: I think part of it is corporate capture, and part of it is who's the client, the main stakeholder? Is it us or is it the companies? And I think that, yeah, why did it take EPA 30 years to finally ban methylene chloride for most uses? Why does FDA still have an approval for methylene use in decaf coffee? Why are so many industrial chemicals still approved for use in food packaging and processing? We also did a report on carcinogens, and there are 21 either known human carcinogens or carcinogens or chemicals reasonably anticipated to cause cancer that are still on FDA's books as being approved for various uses despite the ban on carcinogens in food under the Delaney Clause. I find it unacceptable.
15: Right. Well, that gets back to your question here in the paper, where is the FDA? And one would hope that our congressional representatives would speak for us and represent us and request that the FDA be more rigorous in their banning of harmful chemicals. You have a great part in this paper where you talk about the Environmental Defense Fund, for example, as well as Consumer Reports, having action alerts. And so I wanted to help direct our listeners to your website so that we all don't feel as helpless as many of us, I think, do, that there are some actions we can take. Do you want to talk about that at all?
16: Oh, sure. And I think we want FDA to do their job. And so we have an action alert at edf.org/action where you can tell FDA to get cancer-causing chemicals out of food because it's up to them. They have the responsibility, the expertise, the authority to take action, and they should be doing their job.
15: Mm-hmm. Has this been effective in the past?
16: Oh, I think these action alerts, yes. They contribute to action by the federal government in some areas. I think it's a little bit more challenging now, but that doesn't mean we shouldn't raise our voices and tell FDA to do their job, that it shouldn't be up to us to analyze our food, our beverages, to figure out, oh my God, is there a carcinogen? Is there an endocrine disruptor in there that we don't know about?
15: Right. Unfortunately, we are out of time, but I want to give you an opportunity to leave our audience with any bits of information that you want to make sure they take home.
16: I would like folks to maybe step back a little and to realize that we're exposed to any one chemical, not only from food, but from our environment. And, you know, the air, the water, the land. And it's important for the federal government, and that's both FDA and EPA, to do their job and take action and put health ahead of profits so that communities, all of us, aren't harmed by these toxic chemicals that make up too much of our environment and our food.
15: Mm-hmm. And also in this paper, you've got some very good action steps that people can take at home. You talk about choosing fresh, unpackaged foods over packaged and processed alternatives where possible. You advocate buying organic when possible, washing fruits and vegetables before consuming them, parboiling rice in water for 5 minutes before pouring out the water. I'm assuming that's because of arsenic and lead contamination.
16: Yes.
15: And then you also recommend avoiding microwaving food in plastic and use glass, ceramic, or stainless steel storage containers. These are really good first step ways for people to make a difference in their own homes. But I totally agree with you. It's our government. These are our agencies funded by our tax dollars. So I want to just thank you for bringing these points home for us.
16: Thank you so much. It's been a pleasure.
15: All right. I want to thank our listeners for joining us. Remind everyone that Food Sleuth Radio is produced by Dan Hemmelgarn for KOPN in Columbia, Missouri. Most of all, I want to thank my guest, Dr. Maria Doa. She is the Senior Director of Chemicals Policy at the Environmental Defense Fund and one of the authors of a terrific paper that dives into contaminants in our food. It's called Disease by a Thousand Cuts: How a Daily Barrage of Chemicals in Our Food Makes Us More Likely to Get Sick Over Time. Thank you for your work and for being our guest.
16: Thank you so much.

Good evening. It is just a little after 6:01 p.m. This is WEFT Champagne 90.1 FM radio. That tune you just heard was BB King. How blue can you get? From It's My Own Fault, Baby. Was the tune. As I said, you are listening to 90.1 FM WEFT Champagne. My name is Ben. This is the program where we're at. I am live here in the studio. Just a reminder, and this is that the views and opinions expressed on air are solely those of the speaker. It doesn't necessarily represent those of WEFT Champagne, Prairie Air Incorporated, Station Management, the Board of Directors, or the WEFT Associates. So I'm going to get right into news that I want to talk about. So this past week, last week there was a protest on Wednesday, organized by the Students for Justice of Palestine, calling for the University of Illinois to divest from companies linked to Israel's military. I'm just reading a little bit of a piece by the Daily Illini, by Sahana Safyaraj and Vanessa Turner, that was published on October, according to this, October 11th. Illinois Public Media found that in 2024 that the University of Illinois has almost $22 million invested in companies such as Caterpillar, Raytheon, and Boeing, which all have been linked to Israel's military by Amnesty International. In this protest, the demonstrations occurred on the anniversary of October 7th, when Hamas-led militant groups launched attacks on Israel, marking the beginning of the current conflict. Although I will also just say that, according to the United Nations and many human rights organizations, Israel does occupy the Gaza Strip, and what many human rights organizations have classified as apartheid. And according to the ICJ, Amnesty International, and even the Israeli human rights group B'Tselem, that what is happening in Gaza being done by Israel with the support of the United States government has been classified as a genocide. So just wanted to make that clear. I'll keep reading from this piece. The United Nations and other organizations have classified Israel's action in Gaza as genocide. Omar Mohsen, SG member and senior in LAS, said he hopes that the university listens to demands for divestments from students. There is a genocide happening overseas, Mohsen said. This country, this university is complicit. That's something we have to take in our hands and make meaningful change. And I will play. This is some audio that I was there at the protest at the university.

0: Palestine.
1: We are here today to show them that we have not forgotten Gaza, as so many have, as this university wishes we would, and we will not normalize this genocide by backing down and accepting their excuses. Our tuition is killing people.
2: Shame! Shame.
3: Accountability for what the university is complicit in.

Team Act is active in the community more so than on campus, though I'm sure you have seen us, and we are proud to be part of this campus community as well. But we have seen Urbana as a city divest. Yeah. We have seen Champaign County as a county divest. Yeah. It is only a matter of time before we see UIUC and the entire University of Illinois

0: There are committee members that live in Urbana, as well as Champaign Township, where, for example, there is the Cold Air Student Housing. And basically, for people that live in those townships, you have an opportunity to vote yes on the ballot this year for Palestine. If you live in those townships, you will have a question that says, shall the state of Illinois repeal the Illinois law that penalizes American businesses for boycotting the state of Israel? And we want you all to vote yes.
1: Yes, we will. Yes, we will.
0: We want you to tell your friends to vote yes.
2: Yeah.
0: And if you live in those townships, we want you to have a yard sign that says, vote yes.
1: Yes, we will.
3: Just and to add, continue more from that Daily Illini article, within the November 3rd midterm elections, less than a month away, Champaign County may have to close some polling locations due to a lack of election judges, according to a post from the Champaign County Clerk and Recorder of Deeds Office. 148 of the minimum 270 judges were ready to staff polling places as of September 30th. In March's primary election, 15 polling locations in Champaign were closed due to a shortage of election judges. 8 additional training sessions were scheduled to occur this past week, but the clerk office has not yet announced updated figures of available judges. Since Champaign County uses vote centers, registered voters can vote at any location in the county. However, if some polling locations are closed, there may be longer lines and wait times at open locations. And on that subject about voting, yes, with the November 2026 midterm elections, actually, if you can vote right now, I mean, you can actually, I believe, polling usually polling locations close at 7 for the day. But yes, polling election day for this November 3rd, so that will be 3 weeks from tomorrow. That is the final day you can vote in the midterms, November 3rd, or you can vote right now. You can vote. Yeah, you can vote by mail, which I believe if you want to, vote by mail in Illinois, you can request a vote by mail ballot. Go to, if you would like to or interested, you can go to go online at elections.il.gov. Go to election operations and then voting by mail. A simpler way would be just go on to Google and type in vote by mail, and that would be one of the first that should be vote by mail Illinois would be one of the first results should be the elections.il.gov and then request vote by mail. There are a couple number of websites or resources about elections, about the upcoming midterm elections. One of them is is the Champaign County Clerk website. Well, Champaign County Clerk and Recorder of Deeds website, and you can go to the type in Champaign County Clerk IL.gov. Again, you could also, if it's much simpler, just go Google Champaign County Clerk, and the website should be one of the first results. There's also the League of Women Voters of Champaign County. Their website, lwvchampaigncounty.org. But again, if you need, much simpler would just be go on a Google or URL or whatever you are, whatever search engine you use, and type in League of Women Voters Champaign County, and their website should be the first result. They have a number of great resources and about voting, like registering, election resources, local issues, federal and state issues, getting involved, contacting government officials, information about their organization, preparing to vote, registering to vote, election resources. I believe they do have candidate information about candidates, you know, what will be on the ballot, that sort of thing. And I believe the Champaign County Clerk can also website will also give you your sample ballot, like what will be on the ballot when you go into the voting booth. Other things that are WEFT has partnered with the Vineyard Church of Central Illinois for Socktober 2026. Various community organizations include WEFT will be collection stations with a goal of 14,000 pairs of new adult and youth socks to be distributed locally. Drop of pairs of new socks to the WEFT studios at 113 North Market Street in downtown Champaign. For more information, visit the Vineyard Church website at tvc.org. If you have an old car, truck, motorcycle, or boat that you would like to get rid of, you can donate any old vehicle to Charitable Adult Rides and Services and designate WEFT to receive the proceeds from your gift. All you need is a clear title. 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Box 1223, Champaign, Illinois 61824 -1223. Thanks again for the support WFT received during our fall fundraising drive. We're humbled by the number of people who have joined us on this journey, and with your continued support, WFT is looking to serve our listeners and neighbors and community partners in the years to come. And that looks like all I have. I'm going to play a pre-recorded program once I get it queued up. Okay, I believe I have my pre-recorded program to play for the rest of the rest of the hour, essentially. Just a reminder that the views and opinions expressed on air are solely those of the speaker and don't necessarily represent those of WFT Champaign, Prairie Air Incorporated, Station Management, the Board of Directors, or the WFT Associates. 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
4: 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I'm Sean Blackman. 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
5: With record dark money pouring into the midterms and ICE sitting on tens of millions of voter records, records that documents show it tried to share with Peter Thiel's Palantir, Washington is bracing for an ugly fight over who controls Congress. But for the millions of Americans living in fear of ICE raids, or just struggling to make rent or try to afford fruits and vegetables, now that I'm back in the States, I see just how much the price of everything has gone up. How much are their daily lives impacted by the outcome of these midterms? Democrats are running on stopping Trump, but this is also a party that helps push the military budget toward record highs. And ICE is already funded through 2029 thanks to a $75 billion windfall Congress handed to it last year. So what could or what would a Democratic majority actually change? To break it all down, we are joined by our very own Ben Becker, editor-in-chief of Breakthrough News. Ben, it is great to have you back on the show.
6: Thanks for having me. Happy to be back.
5: Well, these midterms, as I mentioned, are set to break election spending records. It's actually just insane how much money is pouring in. You've got super PACs and the tech and finance industries and dark money donors that are all funneling so much cash into ads and races to basically control the outcome like never before. And at the same time, as I mentioned, you know, ICE has been combing through tens of millions of voter records in the name of hunting non-citizen voters, as they call them. So with all that in mind, you know, what kind of election is this shaping up to be? Do you think it's a bigger threat that, you know, the money is buying the outcome, or that the state apparatus is, you know, being set up to police the vote? I mean, perhaps those two things aren't mutually exclusive. Either way, none of this sounds very democratic.
6: Yeah, it's sort of like, would you prefer to die by being hit by a bus, or would you prefer to die through like long-term cancer? Because I think there really are two different things there, right? There's like the long-term erosion of already a fairly restricted democracy. And, you know, we shouldn't ever pretend that the United States had this shining democratic tradition, given the history of Jim Crow and slavery and the disenfranchisement of millions of undocumented workers and the largest prison population in the world. All these things were already existing. And then you have, after Citizens United, the infusion of billions of dollars in dark money, where you have, you know, the crypto industry now, or the AI industry, or AIPAC, or whoever can give money to nonprofits, who then give money to a super PAC, who then have some shady name and were just started, And they're, you know, literally billions of dollars are going into campaign ads and nobody knows who's the money behind it. The organizations really are basically untraceable. And according to some estimates, it's going to be around $10 billion is spent just on these midterm elections, with about 20 billionaires, just 20 individuals, making up one-eighth of all of that, over $1 billion. 18 of the 20 are Republicans, 2 are Democrats. They're just pouring enormous sums of money to go after candidates they don't like. You've seen huge amounts of money spent in some of these like key races. So that's obviously a huge, you know, threat to any kind of equality or democracy. Some have called it, you know, the best democracy money can buy. We might want to revise that to like the worst democracy money can buy. Yeah. And then you have Trump's very particular immediate threats, which would be like being hit by the bus, so to speak, which is to seize the ballots potentially, to take control of the count, to deploy ICE agents at the ballot stations in order to scare off people from immigrant communities. There's people in his corner who are calling for him to declare a state of emergency or the Insurrection Act or who knows what. So I think there's a whole variety of threats that are new on top of this long-term erosion or takeover of the billionaire class, of the whole electoral system.
7: Well, another element of kind of this month leading up to the midterm elections is that a lot of people have spoken about the very real possibility that Democrats might take back either the House and the Senate or just one of the two. And, you know, let's say the Democrats do manage to win one of these two bodies or win the majority. You know, ICE's $75 billion budget is locked in through 2029. The House just passed a record defense bill, and Trump is asking for $1.5 trillion for the Pentagon next year. And suffice it to say, plenty of Democrats voted for these budgets. If Democrats take the House, does any of that change? Are they able to claw back ICE funding, cut the military budget and the war in Iran, or the genocide in Gaza? Can they stop healthcare prices from skyrocketing and on these issues that, you know, everyday voters in the United States are raising? How do you see it playing out, given the way that the Democratic Party has behaved in the past when it actually has taken back power?
6: Okay, I think, can they do those things? They could do a lot of those things, actually, or they could at least make life very difficult for the Trump administration, for those agencies. They could wage a very persistent struggle to defund ICE. They could, you know, create a major obstacle to that enormous war budget, the largest in human history. They could do a lot of things. Now, what will they do them, I think, is the better question, because, I mean, I think both questions are important. We shouldn't ever rule out that hypothetically they can do these things, because I think that's part of holding politicians accountable. If you've already internalized that they will do nothing in support of the people, that kind of lets them off the hook when they do nothing for the people. So I think it's important to point out concretely how they can do certain things and pass certain bills and use certain authorities. But will they? I don't think any of those things are fundamentally going to be stopped or reversed by the Democratic Party. The party is really built on a coalition that does include an element of progressive politicians, people who come from the labor sort of movement and people who are more tied to working class demands. But it is really a coalition with huge sections of corporate America as well. And it's deeply integrated into the same national security state, into the military industrial complex. It takes huge amounts of money from those same industries that are giving to the Trump administration. And given that this coalition is very, you know, it doesn't have a cohesive program in defense of the working class or the immigrant community or anyone in particular that it can hold politicians accountable to, even having a majority, you know, it doesn't really mean that much when you think about it. Like, if we were having this conversation 6 years ago, right before Joe Biden came into office, remember, he came in with the House a very narrow majority in the Senate, and he had the White House. And what was the Build Back Better plan? A lot of the reforms that Biden promised, if they had actually gone through, we would not be dealing with a lot of the issues we're dealing with today. For instance, it was universal child care, free community college. It was paid maternity leave. Comprehensive immigration reform is one of the things the Biden administration promised. A voting rights legislation that would have made it impossible for Trump to do many of the attacks he's currently doing on voting rights, meaning strengthening federal protection for voting rights. None of those things came to pass. And you can say, oh, it was the Republicans, but actually it was also Joe Manchin, remember, the Democrat from West Virginia. It was Kyrsten Sinema, the Democrat from Arizona, and a whole assortment of other Democrats who realized they had this strategic sort of leverage that they could always use to block the bills. And it's not like the progressive section of the Democratic Party went to war with those more conservative sections. So they blocked all the bills, and then they cashed out, and they all got jobs in the private sector, made tens of millions of dollars, including Joe Manchin and Kyrsten Sinema. So, you know, they're gone now, but now we have John Fetterman, now we have other Democrats. So I think it's an illusion to think that having a numerical majority is going to somehow deliver a lot of those things. And then if we're just being honest, I mean, a lot of the political climate against immigration, against immigrants, you know, the Democrats contributed to that. The Democrats have also taken huge amounts of money from big tech, so I don't think we can expect them to stand up to the AI and crypto industries. They're obviously tied into the military, as we've said before. In a way, their biggest frustration with the recent Trump-Xi meeting was that Trump was too friendly to China. So, you know, I think people are going to go to the polls because they hate the Trump administration for good reason, and the Democrats are going to be the main beneficiaries of that mass opposition to Trump, whose poll numbers are so low right now. But that doesn't mean necessarily that anything will fundamentally change from an incoming majority of the House or the Senate.
5: I mean, back when Joe Biden was running for president in 2020, what was it he said nothing will fundamentally change. That's what he was saying when he was running to like a group of corporate donors. So yeah, nothing will fundamentally change.
6: Promise, he delivered on that promise.
5: Yeah, he did. Yes, he did. There are some, of course, major differences this time around, this cycle. You know, suddenly you've got winning Democratic candidates calling themselves socialists, talking about affordability and billionaires, and even saying the word genocide about Gaza. I mean, the issue of Palestine has come to define so many races across the country. And these are things that would have gotten you run out of the party a few years ago. And it actually still stands to be seen because the party is trying to run some of those people out still. Yeah. But the base of the party clearly wants a lot of this, right? So how do you interpret this shift? Do you see it as a very real shift? Or when it comes from people using this language who are in this party, or is the Democratic Party doing kind of what it's always done, absorbing that energy from the left, and in this case, from the Palestine movement, to get out the vote? And then, of course, that runs the real risk of then watching them kind of shelve it once they're in power.
6: I think both things are true. And I think you're right to note the historical precedence here. You know, Dr. King was actually the most hated man in America for a lot of his life and career and activism. You wouldn't know it because once he was dead and once the civil rights reforms were passed, then the Democrats in particular, but ultimately even both parties would quote him and, you know, co-opt him and co-opt the civil rights movement that they had totally opposed. And the same is true with the labor movement, the same, all movements in U.S. history. It's sort of one of the elements of being successful in shifting mass consciousness is that then elements of the elite co-opt your message and soften it, dilute it, water it down, and try to gut it of any of its radical content. So in a way, it's definitely a measure of success. So something is really taking place at the level of the base of society. And I also think you're right to say that the Democrats do not intend to really deliver on that mass sentiment, nor are they really structurally able to, because, for instance, support for Israel is, you know, infused at every level of the U.S. Ruling class, from the national security state to the big tech companies, to financial institutions, to higher ed institutions. It's not just a matter of what someone says in the House or Senate floor, or even this or that bill that's passed. And the same is true with, you know, the wars abroad, that there's this sort of tendency towards war that grows sort of regardless of what Congress is doing. And for many decades now, Congress has really done nothing to stop the war machine. And the president has this seemingly limitless authority to just wage undeclared wars. So, you know, I think you're right to say that there is a level of co-optation, but I think there is a positive spin on it, too, which is that being pro-Palestine, as you said, 10 years ago, made you somehow unelectable. That was the mainstream wisdom. But if you look at the polls now, there's been a total reversal. I mean, it was only 10, 15 years ago that a majority of the country was absolutely in support of the state of Israel. Now you look at, like, among Democratic voters, support for Israel is under 20%. It's 2 out of every 3 Democrats say they have a more favorable opinion of the Palestinian cause. Same with socialism. And what's interesting about the polling around socialism, there's, you know, I think it's 32 million or something like that, young people who have a favorable opinion of socialism. But you're also starting to see now changes among independents, among people who are a little bit older. And the favorable rating of capitalism is going down dramatically, including among independents who are considered the swing voters. So a lot of this sort of traditional political thinking that this was, these words made you toxic, Palestine and socialism, is no longer true. It's part of people losing confidence and trust in the U.S. capitalist system, is that they're no longer going to be turned off by these sort of scare words and scare tactics in the past. So, you know, I think the danger of co-optation is real. And obviously, socialism also cannot be achieved at the ballot box under a system that's totally dominated by big business and Wall Street and the big banks. But on the other hand, I think we should emphasize that there's this growing sort of radicalization or politicization of people all across society, all ages, who are starting to think about new ideas. And there is, in other words, a positive reading of that.
7: Breakthrough. Massive student protests have been taking place across the country of France, where students are mobilizing for the right to education and against austerity measures undermining it. Roughly 1,800 high schools shut down on Tuesday, October 7th, as students, supported by trade unions, families, and progressive politicians, took to the streets. According to trade unions, over 450,000 people participated in protests across the country. Students at 90% of French universities also organized actions on that same day, adding even more weight to this historic mobilization. The students' main demands include urgent measures to address the critical situation in French schools regarding staffing, class size, the situation and state of the buildings, you know, basic demands to make their education an education that's dignified and of quality. These protests made international headlines, and even Donald Trump commented on them, which we will get to in this interview, and they're expected to continue. To talk about the significance of these protests and what it means for the progressive camp in France, we are very lucky to be joined by Daniel Obono, deputy of the French National Assembly with La France Insoumise. Daniel, welcome to the show.
8: Hi, thank you for having me.
7: So excited that you're with us. And, you know, to give our viewers, a lot of people in the United States at this point have seen the videos of the protests, but perhaps aren't super aware of why people have been taking to the streets. So can you tell us what is, you know, what's the underlying cause and motivation for these protests? What is the situation of public education in France? And how did, it seems like almost 2,000 high schools actually organize to shut down on Tuesday?
8: Mm-hmm. Well, the situation is very difficult for students. This historic nationwide movement actually started in a small high school near Paris, where at first teachers, then teachers and students decided to mobilize in order to protest against the lack of staff, the state of the buildings, the overcrowded classrooms and overhaul the inequalities between schools, between teachers, and they went on strike, and then the student decided to join to help their teachers, and they blocked the whole school. So that's how it started. And through social medias, they showed the videos, and other students saw the same situation. But it's also something that has been happening over the past 2-3 years, where you could see on social media videos of teachers showing the appalling state of their classrooms, and students showing the very bad food they had at schools and stuff like that. So that's really what sparked the movement, because the root cause are the 10 years of Macron that has been attacking the public schools, public education in France, which used to be a very high standard and with mass access for every range of society. That there is this idea in France where schools is really a symbol of the French Republic, of equality, and it's a way to access really your citizenship. So it means a lot for people, and people are really, they do love public schools. So over the past 10 years, neoliberal policies have been attacking this public school system, and Macron being this overzealous neoliberal student, he's been really banned on privatizing it and make it a market. So I think that's the reason why this movement sparked and happened, because of this decade long Macron rule and attack on social services, and especially the public education.
5: So there's this video that's been circulating of the mayor of St. Denis, Bali Bagayoko, in the middle of the protest on Tuesday, I'm sure you've seen it, protecting students from riot police. So talk to us about this video. Why did Bali's action, and the fact that he, and along with other left politicians and trade unionists, were on the streets with the young people, why did that have such a big impact?
8: Well, I think there are two reasons why. The first being Bali Bagayoko himself, who is a new mayor of Saint-Denis. Saint-Denis is the second largest city in the Parisian region. Next to Paris, it's the biggest city in this region. So it was a huge win for us that he won the election. And he was immediately attacked because he is a Black Muslim LFE mayor. So that also created a lot of solidarity from young people, from working class people, from a lot of people actually in France. But beyond the Bali himself, the thing is, we LFE members, especially elected official, have been supporting the movement from the very start. And the first high school that sparked the whole movement, actually we had two MPs that went there. And that's also how it spread on videos, because they were welcome there, and students starting to ask us to come to support the movement first. And then when the police started to attack the students, we went there to protect them, because unfortunately we've been used over the past years to police brutality, attacking social movement. That's the way Macron has been dealing with social unrest in the country. And so we've always been part of the movement and supporting it. And also as public elected official, we always go to those demonstrations in order to protect the protesters. And even when they get arrested or detained, we go to the police stations and make sure everything is all right. So that's the reason why you can see many of us going to the protest, and with this idea that we have to be here to protect them, especially the protester being high school students, very young, and there's been a lot of police brutality targeting those young students. So that's the context of this moment you see, and I think it's very symbolic of what's been happening in France and the brutality of Macron's regime and who is standing beside the people and the students, and that we are like side by side, and now we are joined by other elected officials who have been doing the same thing that we've been doing.
7: No, I mean, a really, really powerful image there. And as you said, it really encapsulates this kind of feeling of the people versus this neoliberal regime. And we know that, you know, in addition to kind of protracted social unrest, it's not just been these high school protests, but there have been numerous protests against Macron's austerity measures. And this is happening at a time that his government itself is not only facing pressure on the streets, but also this crisis of institutional legitimacy. We know that in 2024, when the left progressive alliance that La France Insoumise leads, the New Popular Front, it emerged as the largest group in parliament. However, it was blocked by Macron from appointing a prime minister, which seems completely against democracy and the will of the people. So, you know, given this context of kind of institutional crisis, as it should be seen, how do you see these protests right now of high school students connecting to that broader societal rejection of Macron's government? And what do you see as like an institutional path forward?
8: Well, the student protest has already spread, and you see on October 6th, the call to action was supported by trade unions. And that's one of the reasons why there were so many people. Parents are taking the streets with their kids, grandparents. You have lots of videos of elderly people supporting the youth. So it's already, it's already a mass movement that is supported by a majority of the people in France. And it shows how young people actually express all the anger, all the opposition to the Macron government. And you can see on the demonstrations all those posters saying Macron out, and also another very important, I think, slogan is against the far right. Because as you pointed out, back in 2024, when we won the election and Macron betrayed the result of the democratic process. The reason why he did that was because they wanted the far right to win. They had decided to call the Macron by himself. I decided to call for the snap election after the European election, where the far right came first, and he said like, okay, let's have a snap election and give them power. But it didn't happen because the people said no way, and we actually won. So it's been going on for years now, and I think young people especially who've been witnessing everything happening, they've been witnessing also what's been going on all over the world, especially the genocide in Gaza. You can see also on the demonstration a lot of Palestinian flags and posters where people are saying give money to the school, not to fund genocide. So you got this mass politicization process among the youth that is already shaking the power. And we are at the end of 10 years of Macron in power. Next year, it will be the presidential election. And it's very important because a lot of young people, those who are on the street now, will be voters next year, and they are calling for an end to Macron, and they are opposing the far right, and they are actually supporting, a lot of them are supporting our own movements to the point that at the start of the movement, a lot of media were saying that we were manipulating students, which was very, they were despising the student. They thought that they couldn't have started this movement by their own. But what is true is that a lot of them are really supporting us. So there are two institutional fights that we are going to do now as a member of parliament. First is about the budget, because we are starting debating the budget, and Macron government had planned to reduce even more the budget for education. And I think it will be very difficult for them to do that, since the movement is still going on and there will be a lot of pressure. So the combination of the people on the streets, young people striking, and us battling at the National Assembly will be very interesting to build. And in the next month or so, the presidential campaign, which is both about the theme that are being discussed now. I think it's very also interesting that it started with the far right and a lot of xenophobic and racist media discourse. And we've been countering that with issue about the cost of living and stuff like that. We've been quite successful to do that. But now it's even more strong, this counter-narrative, because of the demands of the students. And that's what we are talking about. And that's what the media has to ask the government and everybody else. So I think it's also very important ideologically that the discourse and the narratives are centering the, you know, working class and anti-racist and solidarity messages.
9: 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We're going to take a quick break here on Breakthrough Radio, but we'll be right back.

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1: 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I'm Sean Blackman.
2: Another woman is dead in Okinawa, and it's again because of the U.S. military. The murder of Anna Yagi, allegedly at the hands of a U.S. Marine, is not an isolated tragedy. For decades, violence and rape committed by U.S. service members against Okinawan women have sparked mass outrage across the island and resistance against the military bases. In fact, between 1945 and 2011, U.S. military personnel committed at least 350 documented crimes, including sexual assaults against Okinawan women. And it's not just women that are targeted. There have also been cases of U.S. servicemen sexually assaulting and raping children as young as 12. There's mass opposition to these bases in Okinawa. So what are they even doing there in the first place? Well, it has to do with the decades-long bipartisan war on China. Okinawa sits just 60 miles from Taiwan at its closest point, making it a crucial hub in the first island chain, a network of U.S. military outposts to surround and contain China. Washington isn't backing down, it's escalating, and it's dragging everyone else in the region along with it. This month, the U.S. plans to deploy advanced missile systems to Okinawa's Kadena Air Base, putting mainland China right within striking distance. At the same time, Tokyo is aggressively remilitarizing under Prime Minister Sanae Takaichi. You may remember last year, she ignited a diplomatic firestorm when she suggested Japan would intervene if war erupted over Taiwan. And with Takaichi backed Genta Koja, now governor of Okinawa, Washington may soon be given even greater access to the island, further entrenching its military occupation. Today, over 60,000 U.S. military personnel are stationed in Japan, with the vast majority concentrated in Okinawa. Okinawa hosts around 70% of all U.S. military installations in Japan, despite making up less than 1% of the country's total land area.
3: I'm going to have to end that right there. Just a reminder that the views and opinions expressed on air are solely those of the speaker and do not necessarily represent those of WEFT, Champaign, Prairie Air Incorporated, Station Management, the Board of Directors, or the WEFT Associates. And that wraps up here on where we are at. 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We really do appreciate it. But that wraps it up here. I'm going to play out with a tune, John Lee Hooker, I Feel Good, from Classic Blues album. But please do keep listening to us here on WEFT Champaign 90.1 FM. Have a good night. Coming up next, I believe, is Radio Theater. But keep listening to us here on WEFT 90.1 FM Radio. And I will play that song I just mentioned right now.

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Said Mama told Papa, look at here, Mama, let me do my thing. I feel so good.

0: It's time once again for Champaign-Urbana Radio Theater here on WEFT Champaign. This show is pre-recorded. Tonight, we begin with another episode of Brute Bollingham, Private Eye, in the excruciating Hello.
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3: I'm opening up a can of sardines.
1: A can of sardines?
3: Yeah. You made me hungry with all this talk of pancakes and grease.
1: Sardines? Let me see that can. Caruso sardines, huh? That reminds me of the story I was just about to tell. The lights on the ships were fuzzy through the wet mist that creeps up out of the ocean every night, and I drove slowly, looking for the establishment of Michelangelo Caruso, the Sardine King.